0: least half of it. Freddie can't get in.
1: It's a whole story.
0: We'll get there in a minute. But thanks for tuning in. It's Brattleboro Community Radio. That's how smart you are. I've got two devices here waiting to play you this song. Here we go. Yeah, let's do that. Or not. Okay. That's not going to happen. We'll try this one. There we go.

0: you.
1: Ah.
0: Nice. Nice. Yeah.
1: Bring it that. Yeah, there we go. That's beautiful. Hey, everybody.
0: Who are you talking to?
1: I'm talking to my imaginary friends.
0: Oh.
1: As I do, when I'm not talking to you directly, I just talk to my imaginary friends.
0: It's an amalgam of people in various places, so.
1: Yes.
0: Yeah. Awkward start. You should never let me start the show.
1: Okay.
0: And then I'm
1: in
0: the middle.
1: That's what happens, people.
0: I'm in the middle of biffing it, and then I look out the window when you're
1: I'm flailing.
0: You look like it's somebody in a Star Trek episode, like, let me in. Sorry, buddy. I'm doing radio right now.
1: I'm holding your pizza, and that's not a euphemism.
0: That ain't right.
1: No.
0: I hardly know you.
1: Welcome, welcome, welcome. Well, yeah, we got a little bit of a late start because it turns out there's fewer and fewer restaurants in Brattleboro that if you have an hour and a half, that anything's going to arrive until 2 minutes before the radio show starts. So.
0: Yep.
1: We had that experience yet again.
0: Try as we might.
1: We're learning, though.
0: Yeah.
1: Always learning and
0: adapting.
1: Eat
0: before you get here.
1: Yeah, exactly. Bring a sandwich
0: right
1: to the show. All right. So you played.
0: I did.
1: Well, let's see. We started off with a little bit of the underlying music there from our pre-existing show. Fairport Convention, right. Set Me Up.
0: It started, I didn't want to interrupt it, so yeah, I just let it go.
1: You have set me up. And then with just a little bit of a taste, a little suggestion of Gary Puckett and the Union Gap. But
0: yeah, I was not ready for that.
1: Nope. We moved on to the Smiths and the boy with the thorn in his side. And then I played Charlie Crockett, who's playing at the Green River Fest on Friday. So some of the artists that I'm playing tonight are people that I'm going to be seeing over the last...
0: That's this weekend,
1: the next couple of weeks.
0: And somebody who you recently saw.
1: Yes.
0: Yeah, probably.
1: Probably. Well... Yeah, so a study in contrasts. I saw the Mekons.
0: Oh, jeez.
1: Or Mekons at the Iron Horse.
0: Yeah.
1: Brilliant show. Super fun. I don't know what happened with Tom, but one of the band members didn't get in, and I don't know if that was their own scheduling or like something happening with immigration. But anyway, so they all had to sort of compensate a little bit. It was a fun show. Had a real good time at the Iron Horse. It's nice that it's
0: been there in
1: sort
0: ages.
1: Of reopened and everything.
0: Yeah.
1: And Kelly Hogan came because Kelly Hogan is on their 2000 album.
0: She seems like a nice person.
1: Yeah, she's mostly good. Although
0: for those who don't know, she's the accompanist and fellow singer with Nico Case.
1: Yes.
0: Kind of always.
1: Yeah.
0: And an artist in her own right.
1: No, so. Great voice. Sounds amazing. So saw the Mekons, what was it, Tuesday, Wednesday, whatever day that was, Wednesday, I guess, and then saw Wet Leg Sunday night.
0: Hot damn.
1: And
0: you live a jet set life, my
1: don't
0: friend.
1: I? Yeah. That was down in Connecticut at a casino.
0: Let's say that.
1: An Indian casino that you may or may not be familiar with. Yeah. And that was a different thing. I don't know. Should we talk about that later in the show? We don't need to.
0: Sure. Well, you're going to play some Wet Leg later probably.
1: Maybe,
0: right?
1: Yeah.
0: Yeah, maybe. Who knows?
1: Yeah.
0: So I'd like to hear your take on it for sure.
1: Yeah, so we'll do that.
0: So by the way, I played a song off of The Queen Is Dead, which I will tell you marks 40 years since that album was released.
1: 40.
0: That made me feel super old. And then I realized, you know what today is? You don't. So you can say no.
1: It's the 16th.
0: Go ahead, try.
1: Before sunrise, it's when the couple decide to meet up again in the movie Before Sunrise because they met on June 16th. Is that it?
0: No, but you're freaking me out with that thing, man.
1: Ethan Hawke and what's her name? Julie Delphi, the French actress. Yes.
0: Damn, you are just an encyclopedia.
1: Yeah.

0: Richard Linklater.
1: Oh, right? I'm familiar with him. Yeah.
0: Yeah.
1: No, what I was going to say is a little less dramatic and interesting.
0: Oh.
1: June 16th, 1978, I got my driver's license for the first time.
0: No way.
1: Yeah.
0: 1978.
1: Yep. And my dad took me to the farm shop.
0: Yowza.
1: Yep.
0: Well, you know, so yeah. So for anyone who's not aware, you're a few years older than me. Approximately.
1: What?
0: Approximately six.
1: That's right.
0: So
1: yeah,
0: that's part of our Venn diagram. We have lots of overlap for sure, mm-hmm. but mm-hmm. you were driving in the 70s. I was most definitely
1: that's true.
0: I was most definitely not driving in the 70s.
1: Thank God. And when I get into my 70s, I probably won't be driving then either.
0: 1984, I guess, is when I started driving.
1: It's about right. 6 years later. Sure. Yeah, I was graduating college.
2: Ooh.
0: Do you remember, did you ever watch Johnny Carson during that period?
1: He had
0: a huge eye behind him
1: on stage,
0: which was a George Orwell reference. It was Big Brother, and he had this eye behind him for weeks.
1: I don't have any recall of that. I stopped watching television at a point in my life for literal decades, so
0: Fair enough.
1: Didn't see a lot of anything. And
0: the end of MASH, did you see the end of MASH?
1: I did.
0: Okay.
1: I did. I think I was at a party and everybody wanted to watch it, but... Mm. Yeah, I mean, I'm not familiar with television things from then, but I was not a television person for a really long time, so I don't know. People say, oh, remember? And I'm like, no.
0: Yeah. There was a show called Cheers. Do you remember that one?
1: Yeah, I have seen that.
0: Okay.
1: I know that one.
0: Yeah.
1: And a few others, yeah. I mean, there's more 90s that I was kind of away from it. And it's like, I'm not paying for TV. Are you kidding me?
0: Yeah.
1: You know, like the end commercials, you give me one or the other. I'll pay you, but I don't want any commercials. You get both and actually more commercials than ever. And you're going to charge you monthly. No, you can go no to that. So it wasn't good enough. I mean,
0: it's a completely different landscape.
1: Well, it's still not good enough. Like I said, you know, sometimes we'll dedicate ourselves like, let's just get lost in a movie tonight. I'm like, I just burned 2 hours of my life on that track. I mean, you look at the cast of characters at the end of, you know, you're a film guy.
0: Yeah.
1: The endless list of all the best boy and the best grips and all the things that are the best of, and producers and directors and writers and actors and all the things.
0: Yeah.
1: Nobody at any point says, hey, you guys, I think this movie's a piece of crap.
0: Was this a good idea from the beginning?
1: Right. Before we're embarrassing ourselves and it's just, I can't believe how many films are made. Jen and I will flip through whatever is the source of the, nope, nope, nope, nope, nope, nope, nope.
0: You guys are choosy.
1: We are choosy, and we rule out, I don't want to see violence. I just don't want to see, incidental, somebody broke their nose.
0: I don't recommend many movies to you, because it's hard to find movies that I think you'll
1: jive with. And the other piece is, it's not just the violence. We seek films that are uplifting and make us feel better about humanity or touched by someone's story.
0: Right.
1: But I don't want to feel worse about people. I'm already working that stuff all the time. You know, it's like, look, here's 2 hours of somebody being terrible. Oh, good. But they do it really well. And the soundtrack is great.
0: Well, I will say I'm very excited. I'm going to see Disclosure Day tomorrow, the Spielberg film.
1: Oh, I don't.
0: About UFOs and disclosing. It's about someone who has lots of information. So it's a little bit like, Julian Assange or whoever, it's releasing all this sort of pent up information that, the public should or should not hear about, right? Kind of thing.
1: They can't handle it.
0: Yeah. So I'm excited for that as someone who's always loved Close Encounters of the Third Kind, a film I saw with my mother in the theater numerous times. Every time there was a new version released, we went and saw it.
1: Oh, there was more than one?
0: Well, yeah, there's the original, there's the director's cut, or there's the special edition, and then there's the director's cut. And they all have different run times and different scenes that were added or subtracted. Yeah.
1: I just remember mashed potatoes and Richard Dreyfuss. And, that's mostly what I remember. Yeah. And the mom from A Christmas Story.
0: Yes.
1: Which is a weird juxtaposition, but there we are.
0: She passed away not too long ago.
1: I saw that,
0: Yeah.
1: So, yeah, I mean...
0: Melinda Dillon.
1: It was a good one. That film was arguably a minor cultural phenomenon. Everybody saw it, like E.T.
0: George Lucas was making a little film that he was working on after American Graffiti called Star Wars.
1: Familiar.
0: And Spielberg was working on this film. They both watched rough edits before special effects and stuff. And Lucas was pretty down on his film, and arguably,
1: really,
0: yeah. It was a struggle. It was relatively low budget. He was out in the desert in Tunisia trying to have droids work in the sand, and things weren't working. Whatever. Yeah. And Spielberg gave him good advice. Fortunately, I think really the saving grace, and I don't think people realize this enough, but Marcia Lucas, who was George Lucas's wife at the time, volunteered to edit the film. She just passed away, incidentally, just very, very recently. She won an Academy Award for editing.
1: Wow, cool.
0: She figured out how to make the tension work at the end of that film with where the Death Star was coming around this moon and was going to be able to attack the base that Princess Leia and all the people were on if, you know, Luke and Han and everybody was unsuccessful in destroying that. So anyway, the dramatic tension, which was not actually inherently filmed, she figured out how to sort of make that work and have this sort of deadline and, you know, sort of upping the ante, creating the risk, et cetera. So anyway, Marcia Lucas, we salute you.
1: I don't know that I've ever seen the end of that first film.
0: Oh, yeah?
1: Because we went to the drive-in and halfway through we were like, this sucks, let's leave.
0: Oh, okay.
1: So I know everybody.
0: Almost any movie at the drive-in.
1: It's true.
0: We saw Harry Potter at the drive-in. Remember that? And it was just pouring.
1: It was pouring rain.
0: You could not. So we had the windshield wipers on max. You know, and you have to turn the radio all the way up to try and hear it over. And it's like, what the F is going on in this movie? I have no idea. I think he's invisible. Somebody's invisible right now. And
1: he's in a lot of rain.
0: They're traveling through time. I'm not sure what's happening.
1: I think they're in a storm now.
0: So I always remember, it's like the penultimate Harry Potter movie. No idea what happened because it was raining at the drive-in.
1: I will tell you, though, I came around. I understand. This is when I started reading Joseph Campbell and things like that.
0: Yeah.
1: I understand the myth value. For me, it was obvious good and obvious bad. They're the black clothes. They're the white clothes. It was cliche and boring to me. Mm. And I also had an automatic resistance to anything that was spacey because it was like, what was that TV show?
0: Battlestar Galactica.
1: Yeah. Like everything seemed like, really? We're going to pew pew. Like, oh no, he's got laser guns. You know, it just seems so hokey to me. I'm like, no. I did miss out on that there was value in the story.
0: Yeah.
1: You know, I think there's still, I mean, now it's that, talk about a cultural phenomenon. That is parked right in the middle of it. So iconic. I know, but now I feel badly about, you know, I don't really know. Clay loved it. My son loved it. Vicariously, I know some of the story, but I don't. And then one happened before the other, and like Anakin and then Darth.
0: Well, it became
1: people are
0: messy,
1: related.
0: Yeah. Got pretty messy after a while.
1: I know. I feel like I'm a freak because I don't know the story. It seems like
0: my son and I do agree, though, on the ranking of the films. I think. Fair. Well, we sometimes debate because he doesn't mind Episode 6 as much
1: as I do.
0: He's
1: a trained debater.
0: That's the one that has Ewoks in it. So
1: there's
0: a bit of recycling.
1: What an Ewok is.
0: Bit of recycling going on in that one.
1: Ewoks are beings?
0: So episode 5, yes. Ewoks are little furry creatures that live, little bears. They're like koala bears that live.
1: Oh, and there was one with a goofy Jar Jar Binks. There's one with a goofy animal that everybody made fun of.
0: Oh, everybody hated Jar Jar Binks.
1: Yeah.
0: And in fact, the actor became mentally ill. I shouldn't laugh about it. But the actor was so, you know, persecuted online and whatever.
1: Brutal.
0: Because of playing Jar Jar Binks.
1: People
0: that, like,
1: are awesome.
0: Sort of sunk into mental illness. But let me just say, episode 5,
1: yes,
0: the best. Empire Strikes Back. Okay. Episode 4, second best. Rogue One, this is the hot take, I guess you'd say. Rogue One is the next best, which is the prequel to what happens in episode 4, but came out, whatever, 12, 15 years ago. That's my third best. So there you go.
1: I have no argument against
0: anything.
1: Then
0: a distant fourth is episode 6, and then the rest is garbage almost. But episode 3 is okay. There you go.
1: Every once in a while, I like to intentionally make a mistake and make a Star Trek reference to it. Someone talking about Star Wars.
0: I always remember Conan O'Brien. You remember Triumph the Insult Comic Dog?
1: Yeah.
0: They had him in line, you know, waiting for episode 1 of Star Wars to come out. And they were, you know, interviewing them, making fun of them and calling them nerds and whatever kind of thing. And then a minivan pulls up and a guy dressed as Mr. Spock comes out and just flips everybody off. And they blurred out the finger.
1: Brilliant. I was an original Star Trek fan.
0: Yeah.
1: Like I think they were repeats by the time I was watching them. But,
0: sure.
1: You know, 60s, 70s, that kind of stuff.
0: Yeah.
1: And that, to me, I'd still argue that that's quality, pretty fairly profound, other than the tribbles, profound television, like sure. telling little stories
0: it's
1: about...
0: Good. It's like the Twilight Zone. And Harlan Ellison was one of the people who wrote some of the episodes.
1: There you go.
0: So, yeah, you know, lots of good stuff. I don't know if you would approve of this, but, you know, that now that, you know, here in the modern era, they have re-edited all the original episodes. And so all the exterior shots of the ship in space are now like high def, computer generated. The ship looks much better. It's not a model on a string going by.
1: That's part of the aesthetic, man.
0: A black screen with holes poked in it or whatever they did. And some of the planet stuff, like when you see the establishing shot of whatever Moonbase Alpha 691 or whatever, that'll also be redone.
1: I guess it's easy enough to do.
0: Yeah. You know? So yeah, when I first saw that,
1: but that's like going in and editing old rock tunes. Well, people do that too.
0: Well, they do, sure.
1: You know, new mixes and new mastering. So yeah, yeah. I get it. I can see where it's attractive.
0: Sometimes it works, sometimes it doesn't. But
1: I like leaving things alone personally, but
0: fair enough.
1: Anyway, boy, we sure went a long way
0: around.
1: That's
0: okay. We just wanted to establish we are actually here.
1: We're here and alive, and it's June the 16th.
0: It's June, yes.
1: Yeah, and it's whatever time it is.
0: We're glad to be here.
1: Yeah, we are. Oh, by the way, I want to make sure that we mention, for those who haven't already heard about it, this is the 20th anniversary of WVEW. And,
0: whoa.
1: Right?
0: Yeah.
1: And there's a big event taking place this weekend for those that are local.
0: Friday.
1: The one and only Amy Goodman will be here from Democracy Now!
0: Celebrating their 30th anniversary.
1: Correct. And there's a film happening at the Latches. There's also a fundraising get-together thing we're doing.
0: You going to that?
1: I am.
0: I couldn't get it to work.
1: What?
0: In terms of the donation aspect of it. I've tried multiple times.
1: I know people. You just show up. I'll make sure. Okay, you good. Know what I'm saying?
0: So I'm going to do that, and then I'm going to go see Charlie Crockett. So it's a split Friday, Amy Goodman / Charlie Crockett.
1: Fair play. Amy's a legend. I mean, luckily there are others like her, but she's probably the most well-known, you know, true journalist who's like, you know, she's progressive. She's progressive in her values, but she's adhered to journalistic, you know, what?
0: Practices
1: and just like being true, you know? And she has done yeoman's work for this country and for democracy as we know it.
0: For sure.
1: And so we're lucky to have her every single day on this radio station at 5 o'clock, every single weekday.
0: Yeah.
1: And, you know, simulcast NBC TV as well. So she's coming to town, and BCTV and Vermont Independent Media, which is the commons for us here, among other things.
0: Yeah. Deerfield Valley News.
1: Correct. Well. And this station, WVW, are all getting together to show this film that she and her brother, who does the show.
0: David.
1: Correct.
0: A Vermonter.
1: Exactly right. And a number of other people. So it's going to be a whole event. It would be awfully nice if you all chose, anybody listening wanted to join us, donate money. We're trying to raise money for everybody's concern because, good Lord, you know, they're funding UFC fights on the lawn with a lot of money. Yeah. We have to come up with something.
0: We have to sustain our community media and keep it, not only keep it alive, we don't want it just on life support. We need it vigorous and active and delving into the issues and the music and the cultural stuff going on in our communities. So there's no better way to do that than to join us on Friday and also see, you know, more than 30 years of Amy Goodman, because this goes back to her working at Pacifica and being in East Timor and all sorts of stuff.
1: Yep.
0: So in this film, you'll see just a fascinating, unfolding of decades of her, communicating and investigating and reporting on what's going on all around the world from a progressive viewpoint.
1: Yeah, which, I mean, you could argue is as neutral.
0: Sane.
1: Right, just saying what's true, that's radical.
0: Yeah.
1: So please do it.
0: Not you filtered can find out, through corporate dreck.
1: You can find out more on our website, wvew.org, or on bctv.org.
0: Right.
1: That's not BCTV's. At BCTV, Brattleboro Community Television as well.
0: Brattleboro Community TV.
1: Thank you. You would know better than I. Yeah. Whatever you can do, or just throw in if you can. We're always happy to have support from the station, at this station. So
0: she was here many years ago.
1: She was.
0: Glad she's back. She's been here a few times.
1: Yeah. You should post that photo I sent you of you way back in the day when you were like 11 or 12.
0: Yeah.
1: Here in Brattleboro with Amy Goodman. So
0: I used to moisturize a lot more than I.
1: Well, you know, it's not too late. Just saying. All right, so let's get back to music because we've been blabbing for endless
0: Maybe a new record, a new Noise by Noise West record.
1: I know. Well, when we used to do the talk show.
0: Yeah.
1: But
0: we had no shame.
1: Is it me? Is it you?
0: It's you.
1: Is it me? Oh, good. I've wanted to hear this song, and I put it on this list, and I forgot. So this is XTC.
0: Yes.

0: let's just do this then, right, because it's the top of the hour, and we can tell folks this
1: I'm sorry, do the top of the hour, then
0: it's
1: I'll say
0: Noise by Noise West. It's Tuesday. It's WVEWLP Brattleboro, 107.7 frequency modulation, your community radio station.
1: That's right. I agree with all of that.
0: Yeah.
1: Yeah. We should just not turn the microphones off, just talk.
0: We probably should. You know? Some nights it's yeah.
1: Yeah, some nights it's fun.
0: Good value for your...
1: But I was enjoying the hell out of that song,
0: mm-hmm.
1: and I mean, you already knew about this person. I didn't. I didn't ask. It's Carolyn Rose, that apparently has played on some commercial stations in the area.
0: Yes,
1: and has a story.
0: On the Toth album, they
1: that's right.
0: Performs with Alex Toth and all sorts of stuff.
1: But I'm liking the whole, like, I was saying, like, it's a Tame Impala, but, you know, with pop, more pop sensibility to it. But she's clever.
0: Yes.
1: Super clever songmaker, you know, but I really like that whole kind of thing, and that branches into other things, but we should review. We've done an awful lot of songs, and
0: haven't we though? It's an exciting time to be alive, and I think this set proves that.
1: I could use a little more dull in my life, yeah. To be honest. A little less fascism.
0: All right.
1: A little just breathe in, breathe out.
0: Well, I have a UFC match that's scheduled in the other room, so we'll be able to watch that through the window here during our second hour here. That's pretty exciting. We started this set with XTC, and I'd Like That, which right. We both agreed
1: we
0: is
1: like
0: a brilliant
1: that.
0: Album. Yeah. And it's in my top three XTC albums.
1: Me for sure.
0: Not a lot of people would, or, you know, diehard XTC people might scoff at that.
1: It's a whole thing. It's a
0: gorgeous
1: whole trip. You know,
0: it's like just perfection.
1: It's an audio play.
0: Yeah, and it fits so well together. I mean, whatever the
1: sure
0: sequence
1: does.
0: On many a XTC album is. Great is fine is brilliant, but I am very attached to that album.
1: Yeah, it's
0: and
1: a
0: just
1: whole
0: it
1: piece.
0: Flows so nicely. After that, we had Donovan and There's a Mountain, or is there? Is there a mountain?
1: Hard to say.
0: Just blink again and see,
1: right?
0: Whether it's a mountain or not. First, there is an elephant. Then there is no elephant. Anyway, like you could go to illogical extremes. Phoebe Bridgers.
1: Mm-hmm.
0: And motion sickness. Somebody said that maybe one of the trio of
1: Boy Genius.
0: Boy Genius, yeah. May have been at the Wet Leg show the other day.
1: Maybe.
0: That was the down low in the donut line after the show. So
1: nobody lies in the donut.
0: No,
1: line, man, you know that's
0: no.
1: true.
0: Yeah, you're sworn to.
1: Wouldn't be
0: candid
1: right.
0: seriousness in the donut line. Ian Matthews after that, a new shirt. That's been waiting to be played for quite a while now. I'm very happy because
1: right.
0: Ian Matthews has been occupying a little spot here in the case for many a moon. And today was the
1: you
0: day.
1: Finally let
0: so
1: him out.
0: He's going to get retired. He'll sit in a pile for 3 months and then be put back on the shelf. And then in
1: oh,
0: a year,
1: stop.
0: You cannot get enough of that album.
1: I can't touch this thing without it saying, you're playing this song, bud.
0: Japers. Hey, do you know about How to Get to Heaven from Belfast?
1: I don't.
0: Okay. Well, you probably wouldn't like it anyway, but Kathy's watching it right now. She likes it.
1: Things
0: it's about
1: are,
0: sassy
1: things
0: Irish lasses, but you know, there's some
1: oh, like Derry
0: there's
1: Girl
0: some
1: thing.
0: Murder and
1: I don't know
0: things.
1: Much about Northern Ireland. I just know it's in a lot of pain right now because racists are being racist.
0: Well, they are setting things on fire, aren't they? It's not so good. It's not so neighborly.
1: Yeah.
0: After Ian Matthews, so new shirt, yes. I love that song. Should have been a hit. Should have been a huge hit. Ian Matthews.
1: That's a show to do. Should have been a hit show.
0: Yes.
1: You
0: see,
1: and
0: the
1: me,
0: thing is
1: day.
0: That it takes me like a year and a half to compile. I've got so many. So right now I'm working on the 4th of July Independence Day summer playlist, which I'll be doing without you because you're not here. So I got two full hours to fill, but I got myriad ideas in stewing
1: right.
0: here, trying to figure out. So anyway, that's just one example, but it's like, yeah, we've talked about, you know, the cover song that's better than the original, right?
1: I love
0: Jimi Hendrix,
1: yeah.
0: Along the Watchtower being one example of that. And I can think of dozens of them, but it's like, I have to actually put them down or else I won't be able to tap them
1: it.
0: At the moment that I want.
1: I think we have a spreadsheet or a list somewhere.
0: Okay. So. Well, yeah, we have the ideas, but then
1: right.
0: it's like list
1: oh,
0: of
1: the
0: songs.
1: Actual execution. Yeah.
0: So that's I now fun. Have 87 songs that have to do with radio,
1: I'm so sorry.
0: Transmissions, you know, et cetera, et cetera. Something to do, antennas, radios, transmissions, blah, blah, blah,
1: mm-hmm.
0: broadcasting.
1: Mm-hmm.
0: So that's one of my things. Four Tops, Ain't No Woman Like the One I Got.
1: I'll never tire of that song.
0: Yeah.
1: There's that one line in there that makes me laugh every time. It's like, dude, he's like going on and on about how great she is. Like, oh my God, I'd kiss the ground she walks on. She's the best. I sure do love her.
0: And
1: it's my word she'll obey. Like, hey, fella. Hey, you were going so well.
0: You were really.
1: What do you want to check in? You need a minute? Like, no. We're going for the nice thing. It's so juxtaposed in the middle of it.
0: Now submit, you fine looking lady.
1: Because you're so awesome, do as I tell you. So anyway, can I just add, because it's important to add, and it's a requirement. The views and opinions expressed on this radio program belong to Freddie and to me, and to not the board, not the underwriters, not anybody, but the two of us.
0: Thank you for clarifying that. Yep. After the Four Tops, we had the Cars, Since You're Gone.
1: Such a great tune.
0: Vacation, Since You're Gone. And then we had Caroline Rose, Got to Go My Own Way, Since You're Gone, Go My Own Way. We go. That catches us up here on Noise by Noise West.
1: Some good catching up.
0: Anything else we need to... Yeah. Okay, well, I'm going to play a track from Wet Leg, which I, the band that I just saw the other day. We did discuss this at dinner a little bit, but I just want to say, had high hopes. I won tickets, so I didn't pay anything, so that's one thing. But I had to drive to Connecticut, to Southern Connecticut, to see this show. It is a haul. It's a commitment, and you know, people further south, it would only be like an hour and 15 minutes. For us, it's 2 hours.
1: There's no direct way there. Yeah. So.
0: And it's at the casino and whatever. It's a mixed thing. It's a little, it's sort of like Disney World, and it's sort of like, one of the layers of hell.
1: Yeah.
0: Simultaneously existing.
1: It's like
0: and
1: ooh and ooh.
0: You're morphing in and out of those at momentary, random moments. But so Wet Leg came out a little late. There was an opening band. We ended up going to a Peruvian Japanese restaurant.
1: As one
0: and
1: does.
0: Had some lovely Peruvian paella, and it was delicious and wonderful. And Peruvian beer is great, by the way.
1: Good to know. Another reason to go to Peru.
0: Yes.
1: Or that place.
0: I'm gonna fill an alpaca with... Peruvian.
1: Hey, fella,
0: lagers.
1: Where are you going? Nothing.
0: I don't care if it spits at me. It's going to be worth it. So Wet Leg came out, I don't know, 15 or 20 minutes late. And, you know, whatever. If you follow them, you and I have followed them. Some people haven't, whatever. Yeah. You know, they had their first album. They put this single out, right, Shays Long, which became like a massive hit, and AAA radio's playing it.
1: Super likable.
0: Yeah, fun, catchy, irreverent, sexual, this
1: droll,
0: and that.
1: Kind of droll, you know.
0: You get some innuendo, you get some...
1: Some cool guitar lines and stuff. This is just a really good pop tune.
0: And then it took them, I don't know, 4 or 5 months or whatever for an album to come out. So they had that, and they had to, you know, record all sorts of songs to fill an album. And whatever, they had a kind of a thing going, and they were like sort of these funny, somewhat shy, slightly awkward women from the Isle of Wight.
1: And a couple of guys.
0: And then they hired, then the band, they filled out the band with three guys, three very hairy guys.
1: Yep.
0: And then over the course of things, that there was a transition with the,
1: I'll say,
0: the lead singer. And then the other woman in the band basically was like, I don't want to be seen at all. Like, I'm going to stand in the shadows in the background. Kind of thing. Hester is her name, right?
1: Okay.
0: And then Rhianne Teasdale is the and so she started like working out. She dyed her hair pink. She bleached her eyebrows. She got very thin. I thought she was rather attractive as a slightly curvy woman in a frock, but whatever. Mm-hmm. Now she's got a grill.
1: She went
0: and
1: buff.
0: She got like 13 tattoos.
1: Yeah.
0: And so anyway, they made some interesting choices, and I wasn't on board for a lot of them. The lighting was intense. It was all white, like super bright white lighting at the back of the stage pointing into the audience. And so we were like blinded, basically. And half of the songs, it was strobes, the entire like half of the song or three quarters of the song. And it's not like one strobe light on the stage. It's like 15 strobe lights all flashing at different. The only thing that was fascinating is when you look down at the crowd, their shadows are like tripping out, you know, on the ground in front of you. So that was fascinating, and I did enjoy that. But I had to put my hands in front of my face. I'm not like someone who has like a seizure when...
1: Thank God.
0: Yeah. No, yeah. But I was kind of thinking like, I'm surprised there aren't, you know, that's like 4% of the audience isn't just like dropping right now.
1: Oh, we got another dropper over here.
0: Yeah. So I think it was all in service to this idea that they'll all be seen in profile. They'll all be seen sort of in silhouette. We don't see them like well lit on their faces. We're seeing, and she's posing the whole time and putting her arms up and doing the, you know, the various sort of sexy poses and the empowered woman poses. Great. That's fine. That's good. But it was a bit much, you know, just the light. And it started to feel a little bit like, do they even like their audience? Is this some sort of veiled contempt for the audience? I don't want to sound like some sort of middle-aged fuddy-duddy, but it was like...
1: It's possible.
0: It could be both. It could be both.
1: No, but you have requirements musically, too. And like sometimes, you know, it's safe to say at any stage of your children's lives, say, you know, we've all gone through phases of music, and there are places, that, you know, different moments of our own evolution musically and personally where you like and don't like various things.
0: They don't all jive. I love Led Zeppelin. I went to a Page and Plant show and...
1: Yeah.
0: Watched a fat guy eat a hot dog and paid way too much money to park and to get there and everything. Yeah. And I was like, I'm done with arena shows.
1: It's
0: this
1: super
0: is a mistake.
1: True. I just don't, you know, big crowds like that are just a drag. But I'm with you there. And I would say, start it with, you know, if that's how she wants to be the band and they want to be the band, it's none of my business.
0: Yeah, whatever. Yeah, you know? Like it or don't like it. Don't go again if you don't want to, et cetera, et cetera. But
1: I think what I'm speaking to, though, I think is that the sizzle and the visual, oh, will you not? The visual and the, you know, the stage performance and even like, you know, now if you're a major act, you have to have dancers doing things.
0: Yeah.
1: Like, and these, you know, this Broadway-ish, more than Broadway, this like Hollywood-like production, and there has to be constant movement and maybe a trapeze. And there's a jump the shark thing in entertainment, which I think sometimes tries to replace or distracts from the music. You know?
0: Yeah. That was the thing. And I would have liked to have been able to focus on the music. I would, you know, of course you have to wear earplugs now because everything is just massively
1: madness,
0: loud.
1: Yeah, you'll pay for
0: my ears have been ringing since, in Living Color 1989. So
1: fair play.
0: But anyway, it would have been nice. It would have been nice to hear a few of the songs kind of worked out a little bit and have the, you know, the 3 minute version go to 5 minutes or whatever. They kind of stuck to the album versions. But the presentation and the aesthetics and the iconic poses to be replicated on social media seem more important than the actual performance of the songs. And that was part of my disappointment.
1: I go to shows for other things than the visual cueing.
0: Yeah.
1: You know?
0: I mean, that's fine. If they were filming a music video, that would have been totally... You know, appropriate.
1: The
0: it's been like, we're going to see. Yeah. But like the entire show just being poses and strobe lights.
1: Yeah. Being punched in the face. Have the audience be punched in the face by strobe lights. Here, how do you like our band? You
0: know, I said,
1: bam, bam, bam, bam.
0: I said at one point to Kathy, I feel like they like their audience about as much as the president likes America.
1: Ooh, yeah.
0: But maybe I'm off base. I don't know.
1: I leave room because I like some of the songs on this last record. I liked Chaise Long and all that stuff. Really, that's all I want from anybody. Right. I say both things at the same time. On the one hand, there's the stripped down aesthetic that I grew up with, where like you just show up and you play whatever clothes you're wearing. And then there's, you know, the Queens and others that, like the band, that costume. And, you know, and there's was a place for that in the 70s, 80s, et cetera. But I just think that it's gone into like mega production. And I think that hurts a band more than helps it.
0: Not ideal.
1: Anyway, yada yada.
0: All right, here we go. Well, I think this is newer. I don't think this is even on the second album. I think this is newer than that. This is like the newest single, and it's called Pokemon, and it sounds like this. Here we go.

0: That's good guitar sounds. That's really good guitar sounds. I like that guy.
1: They just bought another guitar. I was just telling you. The bass player for the Beths does a daily breakfast and travel update for each city that they visit during their tours. So it'll, you know, it'll go quiet while they're home relaxing or recording their next album or whatever. And then they get active and they start touring and they're in New Zealand or Edinburgh or wherever. Now they're touring the U.S. So I'm getting to see what he has for breakfast every day. They did just buy a new guitar to fill in a gap, apparently a sonic gap. So I'm excited. They're playing on Saturday, so I'll be seeing them at the Green River Fest.
0: That's great. Yeah, and was it last year or the summer before we saw them?
1: I saw them at the Treehouse Brewing last summer.
0: That was fantastic.
1: And I also saw Lucius at Treehouse last summer, and both of them have been invited to the Green River Fest. So let's see. We'll just run this down. Wet Leg with Pokemon, terrible light show, still talented music, but. Roy Orbison, crying, still crying.
0: Never stop loving that song.
1: The Maycons, who I also just saw last week at the Iron Horse, and that was slightly south of the border with John there on lead vocals. And then we had the Pogues, If I Should Fall, The Grace of God.
0: Seemed like a good follow.
1: Yeah. Lucius gave us Next to Normal. They'll be on Sunday night at Green River Fest. They just played with Dawes in California, and they did Shine On You Crazy Diamond, which they did a whole tour with Roger Waters, so they're no strangers to the Pink Floyd catalog. And one of them was pregnant, so it was kind of sweet. And they were in some sort of weird cave. I'm not sure what the venue or the spot was, but it was looked like a man-made cave, artificial cave, with all this sort of dramatic blue lighting. And
0: God damn.
1: One of them's pregnant, and they sang Shine On You Crazy Diamond. It sounded wonderful. Aretha Franklin, Chain of Fools, classic.
0: Right.
1: Lindisfarne and Lady Eleanor. I was telling you, and that was the first single, I think, from Lindisfarne when they were way back on Charisma Records. And Alan Hall was working as a nurse in a mental asylum and was reading a lot of Edgar Allan Poe. And a lot of the lyrics and the feel and tone of that song comes from two different stories, one being The Fall of the House of Usher for Lady Eleanor. But that was how he coped. And he was reading the I Ching and Eastern philosophy and various other things, which certainly colored other songs like Clear White Light and whatnot. Monrovia and Heavy Foot. I love that song. I was telling you I send myself notes in the car when I hear a song that I'm like, oh, I should play that on the show. And I've sent that one to myself probably seven times. So
0: he's a whole story. He's worth investigating for this. It's M-O-N and then Rovia.
1: Yeah.
0: But worth investigating his story and his whole thing.
1: It's a great song and doesn't pull any punches in the lyrics if you were paying attention there.
0: Please, more of this.
1: Yeah. Love that. I don't know how some people can ignore things when it's all around.
0: It's easy.
1: And that was the best, the title track, An Expert in the Dying Field, here on Noise by Noise West. Gosh, this show has gone by quickly when you're eating hors d'oeuvres during the first 7 minutes of the show. But we're still kicking it here. I don't think Eugene will be here tonight, but we did just, I saw the Convergence Project.
0: You did.
1: You were under the weather. And
0: I saw it on the internet.
1: Yeah.
0: You know. And I just
1: fun show.
0: You guys were sweating a lot more than I was.
1: Oh my god! Very warm. Good thing they have that big ass fan.
0: They do. It's literally a big ass fan.
1: Yep.
0: So, but can't remember a time I've missed Eugene and the Convergence Project show at the end of the season. So that's a first for me. But Jen's been really, really sick. But recovering and better today, thank God. But it's a week
1: treat.
0: Plus of that.
1: It's a treat. Our friend Jeffrey was there, and he was just like this. Is my vibe. This is what I live for. I love this.
0: Eugene is so, I mean, the best part about it is just him just grinning.
1: Yeah.
0: He's just like, he just plays and he loves it. And his band is always with him.
1: Yeah, yeah.
0: So yeah, it's one of my favorite things about the summer in the Brattleboro area. So we're talking about, for those who can't presume everybody knows, Eugene, who comes in after us, Eugene Human, is the artistic director at the Vermont Jazz Center and a hell of a jazz composer and pianist himself. And he sometimes comes in here after us, and sometimes he doesn't. And I suspect he's not. I think he needs a rest. from the season, but and he's well earned, but a good guy doing good stuff. And I have to say, I was talking about him today with a mutual friend. I used to walk away from most jazz and get some Billie Holiday all day long. You can give me, you know, Louis Armstrong, that kind of jazz always had my attention. But like what I used to call noodly jazz.
1: Like, I was just going to say the same thing. That's funny.
0: No.
1: And that's how I get accused by certain members of my household of not liking jazz, which I think is hilarious. But
0: and like anything.
1: But like noodly or beedly doo bop bop bop jazz, I can do with that.
0: But every genre, you like some of this and you like some of that and you really don't like some of that.
1: There's some prog rock that I love and some that I find pretentious
0: good throw away. But Eugene used to come in my talk show and he would, you know, we'd have a band coming and he'd say, check this out. And he'd always have CDs and we'd play some of the tunes. And like, as a, you know, I'm a rock, pop, folk guy, musically mostly. And he kind of taught me how to hear it different, which was, I'm very grateful for. And then you can't fake it live. I mean, live is a whole different thing.
1: Yeah.
0: In the room with people making music like that, you see, throwing sweat all over the crowd and this, you know, just pumping like that.
1: Yeah.
0: It's a really nice communal experience. And like I said, watching Eugene have a good time is the best part.
1: And over the course of those two sets, it's like the history of jazz is laid out there for you. You know, you get some classic stuff. You get a little bit of the noodly stuff. You get Latin flavored stuff. Yep. You get sort of world beat sort of stuff.
0: Cumbia.
1: It's all there in the mix. And it's like a little primer on, you know, 75 or 80 years of jazz.
0: Yeah. I'm glad you got to do that. And that's one of the best things around here. So anyway, so Eugene's not coming in, so you don't get to hear No Boundaries at 10 o'clock. But shall we forge on?
1: Might as well. You're up. Blabbing. We got room. I think we can do three or four.
0: We're blabby.
1: Aren't we?
0: We're super blabby.
1: Well, it's been a while. You know,
0: it's true.
1: We have a lot on our minds. It's summer. We're, you know, well lubricated, et cetera. And we we just let it go.
0: Yep. We were working on the script. That's why we took last week off. So, and we've nailed it so far. Okay. I'm playing an old REM song from before they put out Murmur. So, and this one actually wound up on a soundtrack.

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0: ring of fire, the ring of fire, the ring of fire. Mm-hmm.
1: He had a lot of Mexican food back then.
2: Is that what that was?
1: I think.
2: Who knew?
1: I think that's what he's referring to.
2: You know
1: to.
2: So much about music.
1: Yeah, yeah. I give you the inside skinny. Gosh. Even if it's not pretty.
2: How do you keep that all in your head?
1: It's been a blast.
2: It has been a joy. Blast. That was a fun show. Yeah. Even, and you know, a lot of show and music and talk.
1: Yeah.
2: But, you know, it's what it is.
1: So, it's what we do. It's what we specialize in. That's what they pay us.
2: Try our best.
1: The high money for. Short set, but glorious in its undertaking. REM, 1 million. Mm-hmm. The Monks, Oh, How to Do Now.
2: The hell was that song?
1: There's so, you can't go wrong with Monks, man. You could put any song on and you'll have an experience like you took the Brown at Woodstock.
2: That's what it felt like. Yeah.
1: And you know, there's a tribute. The funny thing is, it's a single album. Mm-hmm. It's the only album, and there's a tribute album, and it's a double album.
2: Brilliant.
1: They found enough people. They had to duplicate a few songs, but it's a double album. Stevie Wonder, little Stevie Wonder, Uptight. Is he playing the drums on that one? I don't know. You tell us. Everything is all right.
2: My guess would be no, but he played drums on a lot of things. People would be surprised. All right. Think, you know.
1: Johnny Cash, Ring of Fire, one of my son's earliest musical memories from Superman the movie, 1978. He didn't see it in 1978.
2: But. The Christopher Reeve Superman.
1: That's the one. Oh. Supergirl's coming out soon. I don't know. I'm not digging it, but.
2: Really,
1: my daughter's excited for that.
2: Hooray.
1: So we'll see. I don't know. I'm excited. Did I say I'm going to Disclosure Day?
2: You did.
1: Yeah, okay. Well, then I won't belabor that. I'll tell you how it was or how it is next week. Give you the full rundown.
2: If you come back.
1: Right.
2: That might be part of it.
1: The disclosure
2: may
1: affect me. It may burn me.
2: Right.
1: In a way.
2: No, they will take you right up, bud.
1: I hope so.
2: If you're that kind of curious, they're taking you.
1: Spielberg would... Spielberg was on Colbert like the second or third night before the end of the show. I'm still catching up on these things. But, you know, and Colbert was like, come on, do you have the inside on this, the inside skinny on the, you know, you must know more than we do.
2: Movie producer.
1: He's like, you've made a lot of movies about aliens and space creatures, right?
2: Well, that
1: and he's
2: means...
1: like, I'm not privy to anything else. I just want it to be true. I want it to be, you know, I feel like we have a huge... galaxy, and it's probably teeming with life. The question is, are they here, and how long have they been here, and what have they been doing? And I would love to know the answers to all those sorts of things, but I don't have any additional info. And he's like, sure. Yeah. Colbert was like, sure. I knew you were
2: not buying. Yeah.
1: So
2: that's exactly what you would say if you wanted to throw me up.
1: Oh, no. Yeah. If you were just a mannequin, a puppet,
2: right?
1: An alien right up your...
2: as it were.
1: Your director's chair.
2: And on that note,
1: all
2: it's
1: right.
2: Time to wrap it. Should we do top of the hour?
1: Let's do that. Hey, everybody. You've been listening to Noise by Noise West here on WVEWLP, Brattleboro 107.7 FM, your community radio station. We look forward to rejoining you on an upcoming Tuesday, where we will play all the other things that I didn't manage to play
2: Impossible.
1: This week. You know what? I brought 4 Kate Rusby discs, and I didn't manage to play Kate Rusby.
2: As one does.
1: You know, we stumbled out of the gate, perhaps. Dang. But
2: still made poetry out of it, my
1: totally,
2: friend.
1: Totally did. So
2: the odds are against you.
1: Always. May the odds forever.
2: May the odds always be against you. You do your best work. Awesome.
1: All right, we will all catch up soon. Be safe, be smart, keep resisting, and all these things.
2: And don't forget to check out the Friday event.
1: Yeah, Amy Goodman at the Latches Theater. You can see her do a Q&A after the show. There's a reception thing beforehand. She'll be signing posters.
2: Yep.
1: And then you get to see the film, Steal This Story. Yep. And then they'll be talking about it afterwards. So you'll learn a lot, whether you're a longtime fan or someone new to her. I met people the other day. I was at a meeting the other day, and they were like, tell me about Amy Goodman. And I was like, wow.
2: Wow. Oh, that makes me sad, but okay,
1: like,
2: good.
1: She's on the radio and the TV here.
2: Has been for quite some time.
1: Yeah. So, hope to see you there. But in the meantime, rest up and stay cool and all that.
2: Thanks for hanging out, buddy.
1: Yes.
2: Always fun.
1: Thank you, too.
2: Thanks to my brother always hanging out with us every Tuesday.
1: Appreciate the feedback.
2: Everybody else who does.
1: Right. Yeah.
2: With any regularity. Yeah. So, is that us talking?
1: That's us. It's just going to be, I'm going to bring this up and it's going to be just us talking about Pink Floyd.
2: It's us from the past.
1: Yeah. Yeah. Me grunting at things.
2: It's been a long but satisfying day. So,
1: that's what he always says.
2: Thanks for hanging out and listening to us do things. Say things and play things. Yeah. Hopefully you're
1: just
2: better
1: Tiger,
2: for it.
1: We can just layer it like it's revolution number nine.
2: Get closer to this.
1: Block that kick. Block that kick.
2: That's part of it. That's part of the deal. Part of the compact.
1: If we become naked.
2: But hopefully it's 2 hours of fun or pieces of it. And not everybody needs to tell us 2 hours.
1: Sit you down, father. Rest you.
3: Yes. Although I feel like, you know, people.
2: Oh, my brother did. He's still on.
1: Your brother. He never gets on.
3: To like do your dishes or, I don't know, get your.
2: Toenails.
3: Get your laundry. Yeah, whatever. Anything. You know, any of those sort of
2: these guys never
3: tasks
2: shut up. You can clip and you
3: multitask
2: in rhythm.
3: Yeah,
2: you know,
3: that's the way I would do it.
2: Let's be pragmatic about things.
3: Put a little Leonard Nimoy on.
2: All right, I'm going home.
1: Get all right, bye bye.
2: If I had a nail clipper, I'd nail clipper in the morning. No, do it tonight at 8 o'clock. But thanks to everybody who listens regularly, because we do have a few like Kathleen and others who tune in and keep us buoyed and laugh at our funny pictures and tune into the show. So grateful for that, because it's community radio. We're just making stuff up, and hopefully people are benefiting from it. So, besides you and me, but either way, if it went out to the ether and no one heard it, it'd still be fun to do with you.
1: I agree wholeheartedly. Thanks a lot, bud.
2: Okay. All right, let's go home.
1: Well, yeah, we'll
2: tell people to reconvene. No, don't tell people to drive safely. Suggest that driving safely is available to them.
1: That's right. Of the many options available to you, driving safely is definitely
2: one of
1: the
2: ways you can drive a car. But you can do it any way you want to without being told a thing.
1: Yeah. Yeah, we'll keep working on that.
2: The passive voice.
1: Yes.
2: All right, buddy, let's go home.
1: All right.
2: Thanks, everybody.
1: Be well. Good night. Yes.
2: Good night. Right. Bye.
1: Here we go. Mm.
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will have. 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Get around two and get through. And get around two and ladies get through. And search will have. 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And get around two and ladies get through. Oh, search for four.

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I'm gonna ride until I find that good doing woman of mine. 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Let me unturn your papa, Johnny Jackson, all the way around.

Streaking consists of racing naked down the block before an audience and then racing for cover before the police arrive. This morning, two naked men raced through a St. Louis police station. The police said one was slightly overweight.

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What's happening, CC? They still call it the White House, but that's a temporary condition, too. Can you dig it, CC? To each his reach, and if I don't cop, it ain't mine to have. But I'll be reaching for you, because I love you, CC. Right on. There's a lot of chocolate cities around. We've got Newark, we've got Gary. Somebody told me we got L.A. And we're working on Atlanta. But you're the capital city. Get down. Moving in on you. Can't you feel my breath? All up around your neck. Hey, CC, they say you jive and game and can't be changed. But on the positive side, you're my piece of the rock, and I love you, CC. Can you dig it? Hey, we didn't get our 40 acres and a mule, but we did get you, CC. Yeah. Moving in around ya. God bless CC and his vanilla suburbs.

Players to ladies, the last percentage count was 80. You don't need the bullet when you got the ballot. Are you up for the downstroke, CC? Chocolate City. Are you with me out there? And when they come to march on you, tell them to make sure they got their James Brown pass. And don't be surprised if Ali is in the White House. And Reverend Ike, Secretary of the Treasury. Richard Pryor, Minister of Education. Stevie Wonder, Secretary of Fine Arts. And Miss Aretha Franklin, the First Lady. Are you out there, CC? A Chocolate City is no dream. It's my piece of the rock. And I dig you, CC. God bless Chocolate City and its vanilla suburbs. Can y'all get to that?

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This is DJ Twisted Soul Sister from the show formerly known as the Chocolate City Show, jamming to the beat here. 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

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And all those older guys, they said that he was mean and cruel, but you know, I want to play football for the coach. They said I was a little too lightweight to play linebacker, so I'm playing right in. I want to play football.

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wonderful arrangement of Daryl Levine and Donald Ramsey, Summertime.

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Some of you have my CD out there.

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Who knows this part? He knows it. They know it back there. They're going. He knows it back there. I know you know it, Saint. You know it. Y'all know it. Before we do this part, I want to one more time introduce you to this wonderful group of gentlemen. Daryl Levine on piano and keyboards. Donald Ramsey on bass. Alan Williams, who was kind enough to go all the way back home to get the drums so we have a good show tonight. Thank you. I love him to death, boy. Clarence Johnson III. My name is Samira Evans. Thank you all so much. We got another show at 11 o'clock. Hope some folks can stick and stay. Y'all ready? I wanna hear ya. Here we go.

0: Thank you so much. Thank you so much for coming. Appreciate it. Please pick up, give me a moment before you go. We have another show at 11. Thank you. I'm sorry, it is 11. At 11:30.
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They have been operating for over 50 years and feature a variety of artists and artisans primarily from Vermont and other parts of New England. They are open Monday through Saturday from 10 a.m. to 5 p.m. and Sunday from 12 to 5. Their phone number is 802-246-7245, and their website is vtart.com. 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

What a tale my thoughts could tell, just like an old-time movie about a ghost from a wishing well. 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

0: 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I'm your host in the evening, Junior X, and I'll make sure you come out of these 2 hours of the blues feeling better than when you walked in.
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Now all this that I see is not what I deserve. They really have a nerve to say these things to me. No, girls, just bread and water, and your money you must save, or there'll be nothing left for us when you're dead and in your

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The VJC is a proud underwriter of WVEW LP Brattleboro. 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

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The world is a match for us, and we're a match for the world. And where it seems to be most challenging is where the greatest invitation lies to find deeper and greater powers in ourselves.

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More information is on their website, brattleborofoodcoop.coop, phone number 802-257-0236. 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

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More information is on their website, brattleborofoodcoop.coop, phone number 802-257-0236. 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

hustle, no rock and roll, unless your name's Brewster, cause Brewster's a punk. Parents let go cause it's magic in the air. Criticizing rap shows you're out of order. Stop looking, listen to the phrase and Fred Astaire's, and don't get offended while Mace Do-Si-Do's your daughter. A dry camera roll system is now set. Fly around the store under Daisy Productions. It stands for the inner sound, y'all, in your Quebec, that the action's not a trick, but show.

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The art of their work is not just the work itself, but the experiences and moments cultivated around the pieces, the genuine feeling that happens when you are with them, give them, and receive them. 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

And Carl Perkins wrote us another song that tells about the reason for it all. It takes us back home and again tells it like it was when I was a little bitty kid and we gathered around the piano and me and little brother would join in and mama'd sing tenor and daddy sang bass.

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And what you just heard there was one of my favorite new young artists out there, and that's Sean McDonald. They call him sometimes Mac McDonald. He's got a great voice, and he plays great guitar, and he's just got the whole deal. That was a tune called My Soul. Why don't we hear one more Kill Blues from the young Sean McDonald? A tune called Killing Me.

set me free.

ain't gonna lie. I love me some women like I love my apple pie. But some of y'all women got to slow it down. You can't always. Woo.

20 years old yet. Before that, Giving Me the Blues, Young Rel. Before that, a great singer from down south, and that's Dylan Triplett, and that was a tune called Barnyard Blues. We started off with Sean McDonald, Killing Me, and that is a killer blues tune. Reminds me of the old days, but this is a young guy in his 20s. Here's a guy who started out real young, and I've worked with him myself, and that's played with Jimmy Rogers for quite a while, and that's Steve Geiger. He has a tune called You're the One.

That was Missy Anderson out of San Diego, Tell Mama. And before that, Missy Anderson, Ace of Spades. Tell Mama was a tune that Etta James used to sing a lot. And before that, that other tune, Ace of Spades, was a tune that was done by the great O.V. Wright. And we started that set with Steve Geiger, You're the One. Now, here's a great tune by a woman out of the Portland, Oregon area, Lisa Mann, a tune called Someday.

That was Danny Brooks sounding like Otis Redding, Takes a Little Time. Before that, beautiful version of Lisa Mann doing Eddie James's At Last and just playing the bass on that and singing. We started off with Lisa Mann doing a tune of hers called Someday, great tune. And here's another great tune by a friend of mine, Danny Dreher. Came up in Chicago, played a lot in New York. Here's a tune called Big Fun.

That was Danny Dreyer doing Jigsaw. Before that, Danny Dreyer, Big Fun. Here's Slim Harpo, I'm a King Bee.

That was Slim Harpo, Wondering and Worrying. Before that, Slim Harpo, I'm a King Bee. And I'm worrying about drinking too much wine right now. Here's Larry Dale, Drinking Wine, Spodeody.

0: That was Gene Ammons, Hold That Money. Before that, Larry Dale, Mickey Baker, Juke Joint, and started off with Larry Dale, Drinking Wine, Spodeyote.
1: 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It recently has co-sponsored some shows in Vermont. Jontavious Willis, Corey Harris, Sonny Lowdown, the Nighthawks, and it's really a great organization. You can go find out more at VermontBlueSociety.org. I happen to be on the board of the Blue Society, and we're doing something really great coming up this coming Saturday, and that's June 20th at 2 p.m. in Manchester, Vermont, at the Manchester Community Library. It's going to be a great concert, blues jam, picnic, fundraiser for the Vermont Blue Society, and it's going to be a really wonderful bill. On the show are going to be Anthony Giracci, who's a Grammy nominee and a Blues Music Award winner, great keyboard player, Gina Coleman, who sings with the great group Misty Blues, John Fusco, who's a great keyboard player and also wrote this screenplays for films like Crossroads and Young Guns. And then we've got Sonny Lowdown doing an opening set of solo acoustic blues, and he's probably going to bring some of those other people up. And also the great band of Vermont Blues Society's president, and that's Bob Stannard. And he's got his Dangerous Blues Men backing everybody up. And then there's going to be an open jam session so you can bring your instruments. That's this Saturday, June 20th in Manchester, Vermont at the Manchester Community Library. It's free, but we welcome donations for the Vermont Blues Society because the organization is doing this as a fundraiser. And we're going to be doing more things coming up. Actually, the harmonica virtuoso Howard Levy is coming to the Next Stage Theater on July 25th, and Vermont Blue Society is co-sponsoring that. And you're going to see more and more. We're also sponsoring blues education in the schools. If anybody's interested in having somebody talk about the blues at your school or at your organization, please get in touch with us, VermontBlueSociety.org. I'm going to play you a few of the artists that are going to be playing at this June 20th event. First, we start off with Anthony Giracci, and he's doing a tune here called Why Did You Have to Go with Sugar Ray and Monster Mike Welch.

0: That was Sunny Lowdown, Ramblin' and Wandering. Before that, Sunny Lowdown Downloaded, and he'll be opening the show on June 20th at the Manchester Community Library in Manchester, Vermont, 2 p.m. Saturday, June 20th. It's going to be a lot of fun. There's going to be food. There's going to be beverages. There's going to be great blues in concert, then a blues jam, so bring your instruments. And it's all free, but please bring some donation dollars to help keep the Vermont Blues Society going well. And if you're more interested in the Blues Society, please go to vermontbluessociety.org. If you've got a group, the society will put information about your group up there. If your group is playing around, they'll put calendar dates up for your group. We're trying to bring the blues together. We've also got a list of all the blues radio shows in Vermont, such as this one you're listening to right now. Here's Big Joe Williams, Hellhound on My Trail.
1: Same party tomorrow. Baby, I don't want you to fail.

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Yeah, the devil field. 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It's hard to win from the devil. Mean the devil had a fight. Yes, in the devil field. The devil field. Ever since this happened, hell on my trail, hell on my trail. That's a mean old hellhound. One that got out in Park, Mississippi. 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

0: Lord have mercy on me.
1: That was Big Joe Williams, Dirt Road Blues. Before that, Big Joe Williams, Hellhound on My Trail. I love him. He's one of the greats. Here's another one of the greats, Lightnin' Hopkins, Katie May from the Aladdin Blues Sessions.

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Yeah, you know you can bet your last dollar Katie May will treat you right. 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

0: That was Lightnin' Hopkins, Worried Life Blues. Before that, Katie May, Lightnin' Hopkins. These Aladdin Lightnin' Hopkins sessions are fantastic. So look for them. Another fantastic guy, Mance Lipscomb. Nobody's Fault But Mine.
1: You might believe it or not, but when I was a boy, you sang them old songs out in the country, churches, log churches, plank. Old kerosene lamps and old people had some good times out there. They all get together and help one another. There were some songsters in them there. My mother and lots more. And I was a little boy out there barefooted waiting to bring mama home, come back home, keep the pole cats and things off. And I'd run to her if the pole cat had to come up. But Nan used to have some churches in there. This is one of the opening songs. Nobody's fault but mine. Nobody's fault but mine.

woman to come to my door this morning and tell me, said, boy, I wish you were dead. You know what she was? That was my mother-in-law. And she told me one other thing. She said, when you get out of the penitentiary, boy, I don't want you hanging around my door no more.

That was Shirley Johnson. Selfish Kind of Gal is the name of the album, and the tune is Your Turn to Cry. Before that, Junior Wells, Southside Blues Jam, and the tune was Baby Please Lend Me Your Love. And we started off with Mance Lipscomb, Nobody's Fault But Mine. Well, I got to head down Highway 91, so I'm going to leave you here with something from Johnny Iguana. Bass Key Boogie, and I'll see you next week.

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1: Hiya, Brattleboro. This is Betsy. 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

0: Hello, beautiful people. Welcome this week to the Montpelier Happy Hour here on WVEW LP Brattleboro. I'm your host and producer of the show, Olga Peters, and this is where we talk about how everything in Montpelier shakes out for the rest of us. I want to welcome to the show Sheriff Mark Anderson. He is the head of the Windham County Sheriff's Department, and we're going to be talking about regional policing today. Mark, thank you so much for joining us.
1: Thank you for having me.
0: And especially, I need to give you an extra thank you because you happened to be at a conference when I reached out to you. So you are doing this in between sessions. So thank you for making time.
1: Well, it's my pleasure.
0: So if you haven't heard, folks, one of the many pieces of legislation that got passed this session was a piece of legislation called S-255. It's the Regional Policing Initiative. The governor signed it into law on May 19th. And basically what it's going to do is set up a multi-year pilot to try to create, through the Sheriff's Department, a regional policing framework that would help towns who don't have their own police department, or maybe not within a close vicinity to the state police, to work with the Sheriff's Department to set up coverage, and it would be at the county level rather than each individual town trying to solve the problem alone. So I'm curious, Mark, what's for you sparked the idea of this pilot?
1: Great question. So this has been a longstanding problem for Vermont. And when I say this, conversations around regionalization. We look to so many different efforts in so many different systems on how do we work together when it's more than a town can handle itself. And it's a storied conversation. What got us involved in this? I've been with the department now for, I guess it'll be 22 years. And we've been talking about different ways that we deliver service and how it works or doesn't work. And it's frustrating for us from within. And it's also frustrating when we're talking to people who don't understand how the systems work, trying to get help because we want to help. By our very nature, we're helpers. So really where this all began, this initiative began, was a long time ago, but S-255 started with myself and a number of towns in Windham County about 4 years ago, where we basically met and said, basically, the game is rigged against us. We can't make anyone happy. What do you want us to do? And so we started kicking around ideas of, well, how do we get the state to do everything? Or how do we have towns do everything? Or what about regionalization? And really what I was trying to do is frame, how does my office deliver services to towns? Is it helping? Is it hurting? Is it something that is just simply a construct that we've lived with for so long, we assume it to be the only construct we have. And it started opening up the conversations that I somewhat anticipated would occur. Number one, a lot of people don't know who their neighbors are. And I say that not like who's in the house next door to you, but also town governments didn't know each other. We're not really communicating town to town because we see such a turnover in select boards and town leadership that as quickly as we are having the discussion about regionalization, we're starting with a new select board a couple years later and starting to work through the exact same conversation. So it's hard when Vermont depends on volunteers to really uphold all of the things. And when we're trying to explain new ideas to people, how do we actually, resolve the issues towns have? Over the next roughly 3 years, we had a number of town meetings. Let me rephrase that. Number of meetings with towns. We had meetings with members of the public. We really wanted to get stakeholders involved in the conversation to say, what's the best path forward? And so what this bill does, Act 104 does, or S-255, as it's also known, it allows us to do something that's larger than the town, but smaller than the state in a way that navigates through all of the known issues that many professionals in Vermont who have to navigate the regionalization conversation are aware of. But they're really not all of that interesting. They're just really important. Like, how do we navigate liability and insurance and who is responsible for what? So this was a really cool culmination to lay towns an opportunity to solve some of the problems that they've been frustrated by not having access to service, and also explaining to people the sheriff's office actually has no statutory obligation or responsibility to deliver law enforcement services to towns. We just have. And it gets some really interesting conversations and education for people. But it's also, as I said earlier, we're helpers and we want to help. And so being able to come up with what this was is a really cool way that we keep local control and the conversation with towns, rightly so, but also in a way that we can enable the towns to add capacity in ways that they don't have the ability to do.
0: Thank you for that explanation, Mark. I think it would be useful for listeners to then segue a little bit to like, what does the ground look like now? You know, in Vermont, we have some towns elect constables. Some towns have their own police department. Like in Windham County, that would be Bellows Falls, Brattleboro. Bellows Falls is a village, but Brattleboro, Wilmington, Dover have their own departments. Some contract with the sheriff's department for services on a town by town basis. And then some towns rely on the state police. And so it's sort of a hodgepodge of different type of coverage. Can you help listeners understand that a little bit?
1: It all began in the 1700s. Now, I won't go through a
0: Probably
1: full
0: did, but
1: history
0: yes.
1: lesson. We could talk about it. So the sheriff is a constitutional office. So it actually did begin in the 1700s. And a lot of it, when we start talking about the origins of systems, a lot of it comes over from England, where the sheriff, or what was then known as the shire's reeve, it's a contraction of the two words, was
0: Oh, there you go. A
1: responsible
0: little
1: to
0: trivia for you guys today.
1: The Shire Reeve was responsible to uphold the order for the king. And so, as things navigated to the United States and we formed our Constitution, a lot of the common law structures and establishment for order and tax collection of all things were also entrusted to the sheriff. So, fast forward to the 1900s, the formation of the state police in the 1940s roughly occurred. And it's really where all of these things start to break down is when we start talking about the clarity that creates the things that are. The sheriff is an origin from the Constitution and from common law. Most people don't even know how to read common law or find common law. And when we start talking about common law from England, well, I don't even know where to start. So it starts to turn into this weird conversation of, well, what makes the sheriff? The Constitution did that. In the 1940s, the legislature passed a law to create the Department of Public Safety, whose job is to consolidate certain existing police functions, to promote detection and prevention of crime generally, and to participate in searches for lost or missing persons. So it's funny because when we say, well, that's the state police, what does that mean? And so, a bit tongue in cheek, I'll say, well, that means that they're the police department for the state. And the state police would disagree, and we can have a very academic conversation about it. But at the end of the day, the law is not clear. The next part is that towns can, but are not required to have a police department. So, towns like Brattleboro, population roughly 12,000 people, Dover, even though it's a year-round population, about 1,200 people, they can see weekend populations during ski season be upwards of 30,000 people. So you start to see some significant need for some form of policing, motor vehicle crashes, drunk driving, domestic assaults, and a variety of different things going on. But police departments are really expensive. So when we talk about what towns can do, they are able to do that. But just to get started, we're talking about $600,000 to $700,000 of just your beginning costs. And that's before we start staffing it.
0: Oh,
1: We're
0: wow.
1: talking about radio systems, we're talking about vehicles, we're talking about insurances, we're talking about facilities, security standards. Like, we get into so much. And so towns struggle to establish police departments without a significant grant list, a significant tax base, which can ultimately support it. What happens is in between the two is the sheriff. So, talking about statutes, the sheriff's obligated to serve civil papers. So, if you don't pay your credit card, we're effectively a delivery service for the court to say, hey, you didn't pay your credit card and you're being sued and you have rights. And people think getting served is a bad thing. It's actually an opportunity for them to get ahead of the curve of that civil lawsuit. If they fail or do not receive the paperwork, there's other actions that the court can order that ultimately start to basically pass or default the judgment. The service that we provide is actually a really important and critical piece of the civil justice system. But at the end of the day, that's one of the duties of the sheriff. Another duty the sheriff provides or is obligated to provide is the transport of people in the state's custody. So a person gets arrested, they have to go to court. The state has to get them to court. And so it's the sheriff who provides that service. We also support parties in relief from abuse orders when the court says that law enforcement needs to be present to aid in the transfer of property. We support those things as well. None of those things I mentioned are providing policing for the town. It's an interesting curiosity where there's an enabling statute for sheriffs that say we can enter into contracts with government and non-government entities to do all of the things that a sheriff does. Now, I'm
0: Interesting.
1: paraphrasing to a degree,
0: Yeah.
1: but that's basically what it says. So when I talked to our attorney and said, can I get this lead abatement grant? Well, is that one of the things the sheriff does? It is now. So it's a very vague and curious law that allows us to provide policing to 15 towns and villages in Windham County, allowed us to create a regional dispatch communication center, allowed us to establish a regional animal control officer program. And so these are ways that we found in our community that towns needed help and we could add bandwidth to what they needed help with.
0: So,
1: What it
0: and I think it might also be just interesting for folks to be reminded of that the sheriff, and if a town has constables, those are all elected positions where a lot of other law enforcement positions are not elected. Is that correct?
1: That's correct. So it's actually kind of an interesting conversation when we say, when we go to the origin conversation, should the sheriff be elected? Should the sheriff be appointed? Do we need sheriffs anymore? I think it's actually a really cool opportunity for the voting public to be able to say, this is who our law enforcement leader is. And even if the law does not specifically say I have to be a law enforcement officer, it's what most of us in the state of Vermont do, if not all of us.
0: You're talking about training and certification and that type of thing.
1: Yeah,
0: Yeah.
1: in the 1970s, the Supreme Court had a case that's known as Stowe v. Lamoille. The county of Lamoille was sued by the town of Stowe. And the Supreme Court's decision or assessment out of it was basically we envision the state having a law enforcement responsibility. We envision the town having a law enforcement responsibility, but the legislature has been silent on the sheriff doing this. So unless the legislature provides sufficient law change, then it's not really the expectation of the sheriff. And so, in that case, we are no longer able to get direct tax funding to provide law enforcement unless the legislature says we can do that. And that's what S-255 does, is allow the towns through a process to raise funding for policing through the county.
0: Let's break the pilot down, and I will try to remember to call it Act 104 since it has been signed into law. But sorry, folks, I may default to S-255. Let's break down the big kind of components of the pilot and how it will look for towns.
1: Really, what we're trying to figure out is how do we be more efficient with existing resources? It's not about how much money we raise, but rather about how we use the money. And so, really, when we talk about regionalization in the state and specifically in Act 104, we have all sorts of places where we duplicate funding. We have all sorts of places where we have gaps with no funding. If we can be
0: Interesting.
1: more efficient in how we use funding, existing funding, we could actually fill in some of the gaps. And so, examples that I like to use just to visualize it for people, towns that have dirt roads need a grader. Do all the towns need to buy a grader? It's an expensive piece of equipment they might use 3, 4 days a year. Ironically, when you talk to the highway foremans, they will say they all want to use it on the same day,
0: Of
1: but
0: course.
1: that's really where we get back to the resource utilization. So what we're trying to do for the towns is say, okay, it cost me X amount of dollars to provide the service. And I say X not so much because it's elusive number, but it's really the question of, for what services are we providing? Is it 24/7? Is it 24/5? Is it 18 hours a day with some on-call time? Like, we can cost out what all of these things look like, but what we can't do is raise money to do it, but the towns can. And so what we wanted to do, the current landscape, to your question from before, towns are able to enter into contracts with my office. They could also have a constable or do some other things. What we end up with is 15 separate business agreements with 15 separate towns and villages who have their own separate contractual needs. And so we don't have any expectation from town A to town B of what service would look like in any form that's consistent. I have one town who wants us to do motor vehicle enforcement and nothing more. The state police can do the rest. I have another town who says they want us to do everything.
0: Well, and what's interesting about that is, you know, just to put a finer point on it, each of these contracts is customized to the town. So one town might be 15 hours a week and all you're doing is sitting on the side of the road checking speeds. But another town might be like, no, we want 24/7, 5 days a week, but the weekends are fine. You don't need to cover us on the weekends, which is all fine and dandy for the towns. But as someone who lives in a town without a lot of law enforcement, what matters to me as a resident is when I pick up the phone, is someone going to come and help? And depending on what a town has decided, that may change who comes to help, which might, how do I put this? Not change the help, but it might change whether someone is 15 minutes away, 2 hours away. So to me, it seems like where really the rubber hits the road is when someone picks up the call and says help.
1: And the hard part with that, because we're navigating these contracts, legal agreements that are going through town attorneys and our attorney and insurance companies and everyone, when you call and say, I need help, and we say, there's no arrangement to do that, so call the state police, that does not feel warming to the person asking for help, especially when the state police say, we can't provide the help that you're looking for whatever reasons. I like to really illustrate for listeners. State of Vermont's about 10,000 square miles, and there is total certified about 1,200 law enforcement officers in the entire state. Of 1,200 certified law enforcement officers, they all don't work in Windham County. In fact, when we start to break down the numbers, it's something like 47 square miles for each law enforcement officer in Windham County.
0: Hmm.
1: And that's assuming we're all working at the same time and not at a conference. So the numbers start to become very clear and obvious when people are saying, well, why does it take an hour for someone to get here? Well, we have three people working. They're doing things. They're coming as quickly as they can, but we can't, that we don't have helicopters. We don't have airplanes. It's not like we can just teleport. So it's hard. And Windham County, aside from the urban centers, is generally recognized to be more like the Northeast Kingdom in terms of geography. And so accessing resources, whether it's law enforcement, EMS, fire, variety of mental health, accessing services becomes really, really hard.
0: Mm-hmm.
1: And people don't know that until they pick up the phone.
0: Right. We have just over 5 minutes in this first half. I do think it's important right now to just mention dispatch, because most people, if they need help, they're going to dial 911. If they think there's some time, they might call the state police or you directly, but basically it's 911. How does dispatch then play a role in all that?
1: So specific to Act 104, obviously dispatch and accessing the services through dispatch is an important piece. This was not intended to solve the dispatch problem, which Vermont has been working on directly for about 5 years and indirectly for about 20 years.
0: What is the dispatch problem?
1: Well, the dispatch problem is how...
0: Not putting blame on anyone. It just sounds like the system needs some help.
1: It needs help, and it's how do we access the resources and needs? How do we fund it? There's two sides of dispatch. Side one is the people who answer the phone. That's the easy problem, actually. The hard part is the interoperability of communications infrastructure, radio towers, backhaul, satellites. Like, we are talking about a multi-million dollar problem. And that's why it becomes difficult is, well, we have a lot of mountains and we need to be able to talk. And the places where we would like to put towers are not always conducive to any of the things that we want or need. And so a part of the problem is that there are towns that have their own dispatch. Brattleboro has its own dispatch. There's towns that contract with me to have a dispatch. We contract and provide coverage for the Bells Falls Police Department. And then we have the state police, who nearly half the towns in the state, they provide dispatching for free, and the other half they charge. And so then it becomes this very interesting, curious problem when towns say, well, we're not going to pay for dispatch, we get it for free. I don't have a business model to compete with that. The
0: Wow,
1: towns that
0: okay.
1: have to pay for it, the state police have been trying to get away from. And so this has been part of the legislative work for better part of 5 years now. There's a public safety communications task force working on all the things. It's how do we have interoperability between dispatch centers. Some of that was the conversation out of the pandemic. My dispatchers get sick. Who answers the phone? We had the personnel willing to answer the phone. We didn't have the technological means because our system it was not compatible with another agency's system.
0: Okay, so this is
1: Dispatch
0: interesting, Mark.
1: is a tricky
0: If
1: one.
0: listeners are sitting at home listening to this and you were like me, thinking there was just like each county or each region had its own one dispatch and everybody used the same dispatch, well, I have been disabused of that misconception.
1: Yeah,
0: Wow,
1: and
0: okay.
1: the good news is, so we have 911, and 911 is a robust system, and you call 911 and we sort out a lot of the technical details for people when there's an emergency.

0: We also talked about duplicity. There's 6 911 answering centers across the state. We have 2 state police dispatch centers. We have numerous municipal or county dispatch centers. And when you think about it, we're paying for people, we're paying for radio communications equipment, we're all of the things, we just start duplicating.
1: Mm-hmm.
0: And so if we had a statewide radio system that all of us were able to use, that reduced costs. And those are funds that we could actually contribute that we're currently spending right now, we could contribute into provisioning emergency services.
1: So Mark, we have just a couple minutes before we need to hear from some underwriters. Given all the threads we pulled at in this first part of the conversation, what do you think is important for people to take away from this first half?
0: There's been about 60 years worth of studies commissioned by the legislature and other think tanks. What this bill does is basically try to empower towns to come together, eliminate some of the duplicity, and share the resources in ways that they're already doing and willing to do. It's not going to increase taxes, except if the town said, we want to increase taxes, which is what towns do as part of their budgeting process. And so what this is really saying, let's stop having 15 separate business agreements. Let's break it down into one. We'll call it an agreement, but basically to provide services to anyone who wants to join. And that's the second key part. Towns that don't want to join aren't impacted by this directly. So what it does is it allows towns, if they want to, which is their current authority, if they want to join, they can join. If they don't want to join, they don't have to join. The towns that don't join, we're not solving a problem. We're not creating a problem. Like, it's very much business as it is today. But towns that want to work together, what we can provide is a more sustainable service at a cost that towns are already spending the money on.
1: Thank you, Sheriff Mark Anderson. Hey, folks, stay tuned. 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And Mark and I will be back after the break. And I think we'll be breaking it down a little bit to talk about like the law enforcement government, governance council and really fun things like that. Hang tight, people. We will be right back.
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1: Hello, beautiful people. Welcome back to the second half of the Montpelier Happy Hour here on WVEW, LP Brattleboro. If you're just joining us, I'm your host and producer, Olga Peters, and I'm speaking with Sheriff Mark Anderson from the Windham County's Sheriff's Department. And we're talking about S-255, or you may also hear it called Act 104, which is a pilot to develop a regional policing framework in Windham County. Before we dive back into our conversation, I just want to quickly thank BCTV for taking the video version of this show and sharing it with media centers around the state, as well as remind listeners that the views and opinions of everyone on the Montpelier Happy Hour are those of the host and the guests and no one else. So Mark, thank you so much for talking about some of the really patchwork law enforcement systems that we have in Vermont. But let's talk about this pilot for towns. As I understand it, one thing that's happening is the pilot creates a law enforcement governance council. Talk to me about that. Like, what will towns physically point, you know, step one, step two, step three, need to do if they're interested in this pilot?
0: Just a very quick foundation before I explain that. Counties in Vermont don't have a county commission, board of supervisors, anything like that. In fact, the county government is primarily, it's a very weak form of government in the state of Vermont. The representatives of county government are the sheriff, so surprise. the assistant judges, who are interesting office in the context that they are the county administrator, so they function as an executive branch. They don't really have much legislative authority, but they raise taxes, so that's the legislative authority for assistant judges. And then by name, they are assistant judges. And so they are part of the judicial system. Mm-hmm. So they represent 3 branches of government, but county government's a very weak form in terms of what powers they can and cannot perform. that's really what it

0: is. After that, there's also the High Bailiff, which is, it's an office that basically, I'd like to say it's kind of like the vice president of the sheriff. So if the sheriff is incompetent, incapable, incapacitated, whatever, they become, they're responsible for the powers of the sheriff until either restored, appointed, whatever. What the regional law enforcement governing council does is basically come up with what the services and the budget are that will get captured into the county government, into the county tax. The reason for that is because towns currently raise funding for law enforcement through their own municipal tax. And what we want to do is continue that power and authority that the towns currently have. We didn't want to replace what the system was. And there are other places in the country that have come up with different intermunicipal governing bodies. Some states use what's called the Council of Governments. Some use Board of Supervisors or Board of Commissioners. But at the end of the day, we wanted the towns to have a seat at the table. While the county's budget meetings are open to the public, the towns don't have a say in how funds are raised, except what any other member of the public would be able to come to a public meeting and say. So what this did is put the towns who already have the skin in the game and already have the seat at the table, a new seat at the table solely for what the services of this are. This is a pilot project. It is not intended to be a final version of what I would envision a reliable governing model to be at a regional county level. But we needed at least some bridge work for the purposes of this. So what the towns have the power and authority to do is determine what services do they want to join together to build. And then through that model, they are able to tell the assistant judges, this is the amount of money that needs to be raised for this project. Very limited based on how Act 104 is written to be law enforcement services and related services. Related services really being like, okay, well, we know that somebody needs to answer the phone and dispatch. So like there will be these ancillary things, but we also know we're not trying to solve the dispatch problem. The legislature has firmly knuckled onto that one and they are doing a lot of work towards that. So what towns need to do is First, we're asking them to appoint a representative from their select board to begin the organizational formation. We are working to secure a facilitator who will be able to help this governing council navigate what it is. One thing that people have asked is, am I on the governing council? And no, I am not. In fact, much like we're used to municipal government, in this construct, the select board would be the one who's establishing the budget. The police chief would come in and say, this is what I propose for a budget, and they vote yes or no. So very much a similar model for that, but we wanted it something that we could build up and deliver through the duration of the pilot, but we also wanted it to be able to collapse down when the pilot's concluded and we can approach the legislature and say, this is the long-term plan of how we see it working. So it's also a really cool project because the legislature basically, with some guardrails, said this group with these limitations can kind of figure things out. And it's really cool because it is fully intended. And the way I like to present what the pilot is, this is a study in practice. We're doing a field exercise. We don't know some of the problems we're going to find. And that was intentional. And we want to tell the legislature about, you know, I just did not expect this to be the problem, but here we are. And here's the solution we came up with, and we don't know if it's the right solution or not. And these are the objective impacts as a result of these decisions. So having that latitude was really important for a field exercise to say, we didn't know. And that's where, through the 60 years worth of studies, we've never actually tried it. So that's what's really cool with this project is it is heavily reliant on reporting back to the legislature each year, also with a midway report and a final report. Our ideas, because they are recognizing all of the harms and impacts that not having something bigger than the town and smaller than the state are having as we start talking about all of the other conversations. And I'd say all the other conversations, we can talk about education, public works, flooding, healthcare, fire services. Like we can go down the whole list where we say, what are things we need to work for? And this bill, and my expertise, I do not even suggest I know how to solve any of those problems. But when we start talking about regionalization, we are all in the same ball of yarn. So this is a really interesting one, because right now we have the support of the towns. We have the support of the voters saying this is what we want and this is what we need. And we're finally doing something about it in a very narrow scope.
1: And so if I understand what you're saying correctly, Mark, at least during the pilot, towns will be sending a representative to sit at the table, and that as a group, they will be saying, okay, let's say it's the same 15 towns you work with now. We, for all these 15 towns, we want 24/7 coverage, and we want that coverage to look like this, this, this, and this. That's literally what they're designing, right?
0: Correct. When I try to explain this bill, it's 7 pages of technical, legal, tax stuff. And so when I explain it to people, it's like, it's as simple as this. Law enforcement is the expense side of the column and the towns are the revenue side of the column. So we need the elected officials from the town saying, this is the service that we want, and this is how much money we can appropriate for that need. And I can say, this is what it costs. I mean, this is what a car costs, a radio costs. This is the personnel and the insurance costs. Everything's an expense. Mm-hmm. There's very little revenue that law enforcement can raise. We're not designed to be a good business. Like, this is by nature government service. So right now, if it were the 15 towns, and it would have to be a vote of the select board to decide whether or not they want to join the council. But what it would be is, instead of me having a conversation with Putney and Westminster, where we provide 40 hours a week to each town versus Dummerston, where we do not, we're no longer talking about, well, how many hours does each town get? We're no longer talking about the business needs of a contract and saying, well, we didn't give Putney the full 40 hours this week, so we're going to cover that and we're going to push the call to the state police, which isn't fair to the state police. It's not fair to the person calling, but that's the nature of the business agreement that the legislature has forced us to use for decades. So what this will do is say, okay, we have now raised money for one deputy, two deputies, 10 deputies, however many number of deputies, and then we're just going to provide the service. And it's straightforward. It's really not hard. And people say, well, you're trying to expand how much money you're raising. It won't be our choice. It will be the governing council that determines the service. Right now, we raise about just under $750,000 for law enforcement services in Windham County. My intent would be that we continue with that same amount of money if all 15 towns were to join. If towns say they don't want to join, mm-hmm. we haven't changed any of the existing laws. We can still enter into contracts. We're going to incentivize towns joining through the contracts, saying this is kind of a legacy model that should be outdated. But we're going to continue doing it because we're helpers and we still don't want to leave anybody without services. It's just not an ideal system.
1: Mm-hmm. It actually sounds to me that the biggest incentive towns would have right now in the pilot is their own self-interest, that they would be on the ground floor getting to design the services they would want in the future.
0: Right. Yeah, towns, if they want to sit at the table, they need to join. So there's a huge incentive for them to create the future that they want. And we're a supportive partner to trying to get the towns the services, the bandwidth, the capacity that they desperately need.
1: And if a town became involved in the pilot, went through the process, and then was like, this isn't for us, is there an exit ramp?
0: They are able to exit if they so choose. What the parameters are and how that works, we would need to navigate to a degree, but it was intentional that they can leave as well. So really, again, all of this is opt-in and try to be collaborative and supportive to solving their needs. And none of it was designed to be a trap. I do see in future legislation, if future legislation were to come, a need to say, how do towns come in and how do towns leave? We've seen this around a number of regionalization efforts, whether it's waste management, EMS, schools, Act 46 is a good one, which has a lot of people frustrated for a lot of different reasons. And I'm not an expert on it, but what these are all exemplary of is, how do we join and how do we leave? Who gets forced together and who joins by their own need? A lot of the value in this is actually geographically based. And so we don't want to have one town in the north and one town in the south. And well, now we're traveling an hour in between two towns. Like, we're back to the same problem, which is how do we allocate resources? So the geographic nature of counties and how they're laid out, we have 15 out of the 23 towns in Windham counties that we currently contract with. Like, it makes sense that we start working together and sharing things. It makes sense that we're talking together. And these are all things that I think we can navigate. Once towns have joined, one of the things that become destabilizing, and this is also existing under our current contract model, is when a town says, this no longer serves our interests or needs, so we want out, which then actually harms all the other towns that are part of the organization. So for the sake of the pilot, we didn't want to try to navigate that conversation. What's been really fun through this whole project is I came into it thinking I knew all the answers about what towns would want. I know what they want for law enforcement services, but I didn't know what they want for a funding model, what they want for voting, for representation, like the governing issues. And as we started having the conversations and the discussions, we were starting to find we were making it way harder than it needed to be. And towns have actually had a lot of these thoughts already and said, well, we don't want it to be a grantless model. We want it to be a per capita rate because we know how to do that math.
1: Mm-hmm.
0: As we've navigated through this whole process from basically from the cradle of the idea to the legislative process, towns have really been informing of saying, how do we solve this problem and how do we share the issues? It's been a really exciting process for that reason alone.
1: That's something that's so fascinating about regionalization in general in Vermont is it is something I'm hearing the state and towns talk about more and more, like how can we regionalize? That's been a big part of the education reform conversation even. But it's one thing to look at it on paper, and it can look very neat and tidy on paper, but then one flood, one snowstorm between you and where you need to get, it can become a very different picture. So for you, what were some of the pros and cons around regionalization that you sort of weighed and measured and looked at?
0: So the cons is actually the short list. A lot of it is the social will. Part of the reason that we were able to get it where we got it, but also why we even picked up the initiative in the first place, was the amount of support that we had from our communities saying, this is something we want. In my entire career, I have not seen this level of support. So we saw an opportunity and we pursued it. So con number two is it's a lot of work.
1: Mm-hmm.
0: I'm not afraid of work. I thoroughly enjoy it, but it is a lot of work. And so sometimes that can be a concern for people who say, well, we don't want to see change because we at least know what we have. And I've been saying from the beginning, we have a 60% solution. It's a little bit better than getting rid of it.
1: Mm-hmm.
0: And so we've kept it. And we've kept it for 60, 80 years. And we haven't really tweaked it too much. And then we come back to the same age-old problem, which is, why does it work like this? And it's because it's been the same system. So what's great with it is that with people engaged in supporting, many hands make light work.
1: Mm-hmm.
0: And if we have many hands, which right now we do, then we can actually start navigating through some of the trickier issues around regionalization. So to the pros, really, I see this as the solution that Vermont has desperately needed for many years to try to make it more affordable to live here. I see it as an opportunity to get people access to the services when they call us and realize that they need it. And we can do that before they call us.
1: Okay.
0: Because when they're calling us saying they need us and we say we can't help you for fill in the blank, they're frustrated, they're upset, they lose trust in government. When they get ring around the rosy of dispatch centers because they called the wrong one, they didn't know they called the wrong one, we do. It's kind of hard to explain to the person they called the wrong place because as far as they're concerned, they just need the police.
1: Right.
0: And they don't understand the difference between Brattleboro or Bells Falls or my office or the state police or the constable or whatever. What we're going to start navigating through is more of a user experience that fits with what their worldview is,
1: mm-hmm.
0: In terms of how do I access the service I need. So There's that for me. There's also for my office, because we don't rely on tax funding, I should say direct tax funding, towns are raising taxes to contract with me. But we have no anticipation of that. We have a very volatile system for budgeting, recruiting, hiring, and retaining people. And so at any given point, if I don't know if I'll even have the funding next year to do something, I might be more risk adverse to entering into an initiative. And so we hire for what we have, we hire for what we need. We add in a little bit of cushion to expand out over time. But when towns say, we need this and we need it now, I need about 12 months to recruit and train.
1: Interesting.
0: And when we see towns get frustrated that it took too long, we find a new solution. Well, Sheriff's Department couldn't do it, so now we're going to use the constable, who then needs 12 months to get the training. Well, that didn't work either for all of these new reasons that are related to constables. And so now what are we going to do? Well, we're going to try to contract with another police department. Okay. So they do that for 3 months and then it falls apart, which is usually what we see when we try to share police departments, municipal police departments, because it comes back to the conversation around liability. The car was in a crash. The door was dented. Something happened. Whose attorney is representing who and whose insurance policy is paying it out? Mm-hmm. And those are really silly issues when we're talking about trying to help a person. And yet the attorneys are going to win that battle because at the end of the day, they're the ones advising the leaders of the town what they should or should not do.
1: So to just put that in more concrete terms, I believe Whitingham contracts for some hours with Wilmington's department. So in other words, you're envisioning a scenario where Wilmington police officer gets called to an issue in Whitingham. Let's say it's a car accident. And while they're there, the tow truck backs into them. And now the car is damaged. It's a Wilmington police car, but it was damaged in Whitingham. So now the lawyers all start huddling and talking about who really is responsible, Whitingham or Wilmington, for repairing that car.
0: Correct.
1: Gotcha. That sounds like fun.
0: And it's kind of pedantic, but at the same time, like, those are the things that wrap up municipal governments when we start talking about sharing services across towns. We just saw Montpelier and Northfield Police Department. They were doing some sharing, and then the Northfield Police Department hired the chief. And it's like, wait, what? I don't think that was part of the plan. I don't know. I'm watching from the outside, but I don't think that was part of the plan. Hinesburg and who were they working with? Richmond, they had a co-op model. Castleton and Fairhaven, like, there are places where this has been happening, and what we see in our collective experience has been, it's usually when it comes back to the conversation around who's responsible or controlling a decision process, that's where we see those systems break. What I don't envision is that we're going to upset anything the town of Whitingham wants to do. If they want to contract with Wilmington PD, they're certainly able to do that and continue doing that. Again, we're trying to say, how do we solve the problem? And if there's not a problem, then we're not here to solve it. Again, this is very much an opt-in approach to it. But that's historically what we see, is that when we get down to the brass tacks, something will break it apart.
1: Well, and I think what's important about that, things breaking apart, is, again, we come back to that moment someone picks up the phone because they need help. And you just need the system to operate as it's been designed to get that help. I'm curious, you mentioned funding and that towns will have the authority to raise funding to pay for this services designed in this pilot. Are you anticipating seeing a jump in funding? Do you think funding will go down? Like, what's your thoughts around the actual pot of money?
0: So it's hard to forecast without knowing who joins the council. And so that's very much an action that the towns will have to do. Like any initiative, we expect there will be early adopters. There will be people who come on when it's more refined. And there will be people who, you're going to have to drag me out of my grave to get me on board. And then at the end of the day, they join. So I fully expect that to happen. When we started our regional animal control program, that was with 4 towns. It grew to 10. So over time, it started building out, and that made sense. for a variety of reasons. I would envision that we're going to start out with a smaller amount than towns I currently contract with, because people will be adverse to change. People will be concerned that there's a hidden gotcha. And at the end of the day, as I already said, I need about 12 months to hire and train a person. So I don't have any funding that allows me to project more people onto the street if the town said, we want to double everything. I still need to hire and train and do the things. And so I don't see this being operational any earlier than July 1st of next year. And if town said, we want to significantly increase and expand this, I'm going to need funding and time to deliver it. So what I would advocate for, especially in the first year, would be, let's deliver the same service that we're currently delivering, but let's break down the silos of 15 separate contracts. Let's make those into one contract that has no silos, or it's a silo with everybody who's in the pool. And now we're providing services in Putney the same that we're providing in Dharmaston or Grafton or Athens. So that's really what I would see as the first year of service delivery is, let's just see if we can navigate those issues with our current funding. And then if we want to talk about increasing, we have the year, we have the budgeting process, we have the organizational structure that can be a little bit more robust to start having those conversations.
1: That's interesting, Mark. Something you just said made me wonder. Okay, so the governance council gets together. They start looking at the services they want. What happens if, say, just picking names out of the air, what happens if Putney says, we only want you to do dog licenses, and Vernon's like, no, we want 24/7 coverage? With this pilot, will every town need to have the same coverage, or will they still be able to customize coverage? Or is that
0: So
1: one of the things you're going to find out?
0: column A, column B. So towns would still have the authority to enter into a contract. What we will be doing with the regional governing council is establishing one service, if you will. What it would be doing is acknowledging realistically, like if we currently have funding for about 5.5 full-time equivalent employees, we can only do so much with 5.5 full-time equivalent employees. So like there has to be a reckoning of what does that look like and what does that mean in terms of what services are provided. But let's say that the town says, well, we want to have a separate contract for dog licenses or something like that. They can still engage my office with that, and we would negotiate it like a separate contract. What the governing council is supposed to do is come together on things that they agree they want to share. So if they said, we agree we want to share the animal control program, let's eliminate the contracts and put that as one of the related services, they could do that. They say, we can't come to agreement, that's okay. It's separate contracts, and that will operate just like it has been for the last 5 or 6 years.
1: This is more of a philosophical question, I suppose, but when we're talking about services, there's a wide range, as you just mentioned, of services that can be offered. But when you think about, when you kind of zoom back and think about a healthy, safe community, in your mind, from your law enforcement perspective, are there some services that are better, stronger, more effective than others? How would you prioritize, sir? Do you know what I mean?
0: I'm not sure I have the best answer for you, but I think I know what you mean. What I see in my experience has been that Vermont has a lot of services, government or nonprofit provided, that are trying to solve a very specific problem. They don't have enough resources to do all of the things, and so there will be caveats and all sorts of things that go with it. And when we start layering all of these different services and systems on each other, what we see is a lot of people doing robust work to try to solve a problem, but it's never enough. And so we can talk about mental health, we can talk about housing, we can talk about food, we can talk about libraries. Like we can go down the list of things. And what you will always find is we don't have enough resources. And so these are the ways we had to address the whatever the problem is. I think that we have opportunities as we look at some of the bigger systems, we have opportunities to be more efficient with how we're currently allocating resources. I don't say this like, well, teachers need to figure out where they're going to get books and pencils from. It's not so much about that, but talking with systems I understand better. If you call 911, you go to a answering center, then you get relayed to the dispatch service. So if it's for law enforcement, let's say it's my office, you're going to go to mine. If it's for fire and EMS in Windham County, generally speaking, you're going to go to Southwest Mutual Aid. We now have three dispatch systems that we're paying for, for someone to answer the phone and get someone help.
1: Interesting.
0: Why? And a lot of it is because we have had this organic growth of people trying to solve a narrow problem. It's a bottom-up approach, which then turns into multiple layers of duplicity and multiple layers of gaps. So where I think that we have opportunities is that we could start recognizing ways that we can use existing funds and existing resources, but be smarter. What we don't want to do is take people become incredibly protective of their fiefdom, whatever it is. And they're trying to do the best they can because they know just how much of a threat losing even just that one small percentage of funding can be. But if we could start having open, honest conversations saying we're not trying to upset fiefdoms, what we're trying to do is be more efficient and actually maybe even provide better resources by you acknowledging you're not responsible for that. This person's responsible for that. And now we're going to give you the thing that you've been yearning for years that you've even quit mentioning just because you knew you were never going to get it. So we can actually start being intelligent about that by planning and by setting out effectively a strategic plan of how are we going to start solving problems that people can support, embrace, and trust. And then they no longer feel like they're getting hung out to dry just because they didn't know where that plan was going to go.
1: Mm-hmm. You mentioned the animal control program, and you were just talking about plans and systems. You know, building out that animal control program, even though it's different than, say, monitoring traffic or responding to accidents or that type of thing, did it teach you anything that you're now? Yeah.
0: What's funny is the service itself is pretty straightforward. I mean, towns are charged in statute with responsibilities related to regulating animals. Most of it relates to dogs, but formally we call it animal control. There are so many gaps in Vermont law on animals, which it's like, huh, I didn't know. And so for me personally, there's been a lot of learning. Like, we should probably have a law about this. There's not a law that requires a veterinarian to give the rabies vaccination to the town clerk.
1: The documentation, you mean?
0: Yeah.
1: Not the actual, you know, vaccine.
0: Yeah, the documentation. So what we end up with is a lot of animals that people will take to the vet to get taken care of, but then they don't register with the town. Hmm. And it's like, why not? It's $5. Well, it's one more thing to do or whatever the reasons are. But town clerks and towns have liabilities related to dogs biting someone. And part of that registration fee is, in fact, to pay for dog bites. So it's helping the system when people register their dog. But at the end of the day, if they're not doing it, the town doesn't know that the dog even exists. Like, you start running into problems. So there's a variety of opportunities around animal control, but to the point of governance and systems, we kind of knew it was going to be an issue. But when a town arbitrarily backs out of their agreement, we start to see it affect and impact the whole system. Mm-hmm. And so part of the reason we pushed with Act 104 was to say, we need to have something where we don't want to force anyone into the problem, but when they decide of their own free will and accord to come into it, they also don't get to upset the whole system only because they just decided it wasn't good for them right now. What we would like to do, and again, Act 104 doesn't solve it, but we're having a conversation, is to say, when towns join, what's the agreeable way to not upset all the other towns when the town says they want to leave? Act 46 contemplates it through the divorce conversation, saying everyone has to agree. That may or may not be a good model. I don't know. But we need to have the conversation and say it's reasonable that towns will want to leave, but it's also reasonable that we should not be harming our neighbors. Mm-hmm. So how do we navigate that issue? And that's brought forward no answers, but a lot of really good conversation on people trying to be thoughtful of saying, yeah, generally Vermonters don't want to harm their neighbor.
1: Right.
0: So that will be a front and center conversation through a report. And hopefully the legislature can help us navigate it if we're able to pursue a final legislative change in the future.
1: And so I'm envisioning a little bit such as maybe a 3-year contract so that you know someone's locked in for 3 years. But if at year two, they're like, oh, we don't know that this works for us, you can start ramping them down for a year. Okay.
0: Basically, we're going to try to reinforce planning and communication.
1: Something that Vermont talks about a lot, but we don't always do as well as we could. We are just about out of time, Mark. What do you feel is really important for people to understand right now?
0: I think the thing that is important is if they are in a town that doesn't have a police department and they want to see their town join this initiative, they should contact their select board and let them know that they support it. Again, it's not forcing any town in. If they think it's a bad idea and shouldn't do it, let the select board know that as well. Because what we can also do is take the good and the bad to the legislature and say, this is what we're dealing with. I am frustrated hearing people talk about the delays or lack of access to service. And I empathize with them because we deal with it too. And so really, this is a cool initiative that provides a lot of latitude to the governing council to start solving problems in a way that doesn't cost people more money. And I think that's a really cool and exciting opportunity. When we talk about the affordability of living in Vermont, we can solve a problem and not have to have the money conversation, which is a really interesting conversation when we're talking about a tax governance funding bill, which this is, but it's also using existing funds, which is why it's an exciting initiative, is we don't have to try to wring a nickel out of a rock. Like, towns are doing these things.
1: And I just want to clarify, I think you kind of said it, but in case listeners just didn't grab it, when you talk about existing funds, you're talking about the money from contracts that are already in existence between towns and the sheriff's department.
0: Talking about we already have a fleet of cars, we already have a radio network, like we have made investments into our infrastructure. So we are literally, we're not building something new. Mm. We're rethinking what currently exists.
1: Thank you. Well, on that note, Sheriff Anderson, thank you for joining us today. If anyone wants to learn more about your department or more about the pilot.
0: Right on our website, we have a page dedicated to the Regional Policing Project, and we're posting information there regularly.
1: Thank you, Sheriff Anderson. Thank you, everyone, for joining us today. I hope everyone has a good weekend. Stay safe, and we will see you all next week.
2: 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I'm Coach K, the host of The Playlist, a show that airs live on this station every Friday at noon. 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Yeah.
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5: And good morning. This is Sean Sun, Spiritual Bouquet. Kicking off here, this is WVEWLP Brattleboro 107.7 FM, your community radio station. I'm your old pal John Shaw. I'm here with
6: Oscar Shaw.
5: Oscar, we got another thrilling show planned for you here.
6: Yep.
5: Just joking. We don't plan this stuff. But we brought some interesting records, and I think it'll be good. We try to, if you're wondering what's in store, we try to do a mix of spiritual jazz, ambient, and avant-garde classical musics. And we go from the 9 o'clock hour to the 10:30 half hour. 9 to 10:30 every Wednesday morning. We're glad you could join us this morning. And what else did I want to say? Oh, I would like to encourage you to head over to wvew.org, where you can find all sorts of information, including the live stream and live playlist updated as we do this. 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You can also find out information about memberships, become a member of the station, and start your own show. 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
5: And to start things off today, we have Sun Ra Orchestra under the direction of Marshall Allen.
6: Yeah. This is,
5: post
6: 20
5: Sun Ra.
6: Years after he was gone.
5: Yeah.
6: I think it's something like 2014, maybe.
5: Okay.
6: I don't remember exactly, but.
5: But the orchestra continued with Marshall Allen, who had been
6: still going,
5: had been a long time saxophonist.
6: Yeah,
5: in the group. But then
6: yeah,
5: he took over, and then maybe now someone else is starting to take over. Who's taking over now?
6: Yeah,
5: Marshall Allen's like 102.
6: Yeah, yeah, he like joined the orchestra and like 56 or something.
5: Yeah, so crazy. Still,
6: but I think he does still play with them maybe every once in a while or something.
5: Yeah.
6: But they're still playing shows, and there's other people who have been in the band for a long time and stuff too.
5: Yeah. Yeah. So they have some sort of leadership going. But anyway, this record is billed as under the direction of Marshall Allen. It's called Live at Babylon. And the track is Satellites Are Spinning.
6: Classic.
5: What can you tell us? Anything?
6: About that track?
5: Yeah.
6: I don't know. That was on a bunch of records. I don't remember exactly which record it was first on, but it was on like the volume one of his two Actual records, and it might have been on a ton of other records. I don't know.
5: Mm-hmm. Cool. All right. Well, let's check it out.

this ace is here to stay. No place you can run, no way. You run to the rock to hide your face. The rock cried out, no, no hiding place. Base ace is here to stay. No place you can run away. Run to the rock to hide your face. The rock cried out, no, no hiding place. You run to the rock to hide your face. Yay! Hit that job, Jack. Put it in your pockets and I'll get back. I'm going out of space as fast as I can. Ain't got time to shake your hand.

All right, that there was the Threnody for the Victims of Hiroshima for 52 strings by Christoph Penderecki. Not sure how to actually pronounce that. But performed by the Rome Symphony Orchestra, conducted by Bruno Maderna.

0: And this looks like, I don't know, didn't say when the recording was, but this record came out in 67. That piece was composed in 1960. And what else did I? Oh, yeah, I wanted to say that we were thinking of Penderecki because we recently watched Stanley Kubrick's The Shining, which features Penderecki music in the soundtrack to good swell effect or sort of uneasy effect. But great. And we started off with before that with Sun Ra, the Sun Ra Orchestra under the direction of Marshall Allen. Satellites Are Spinning off of the Live at Babylon record, which was recorded in 2014. And I think released in 2021. Right. And this is Shaw and Son's Spiritual Bouquet. Yes. Here on WVEW. Yes. I'm your old pal, John Shaw.
1: Yes.
0: And that's Oscar.
1: Yes.
0: And we are, as usual, bringing you a collection of spiritual jazz, ambient, and avant-garde classical musics.
2: Yes, indeed.
0: And we do this every Wednesday morning, 9 to 10:30 a.m. And we're happy you could tune in and listen along. Next up, we have a track from Archie Shepp off of The New Thing at Newport.
2: It's kind of a split record with John Coltrane.
0: Right, yeah. How do you... I guess.
2: That's what it is.
0: That's
2: yeah.
0: What it is, yeah. This track is called Rufus Swung His Face at Last to the Wind, Then His Neck Snapped. Seems like an unfortunate...
2: Yes.
0: ...occurrence.
2: Definitely.
0: But anything you could tell us about this?
2: I don't know when it was from. It's probably like 65 or something.
0: Cool. Well, let's just get to it. We could talk about it after. All right, Archie Shepp.

0: Alrighty, that was Don Cherry there with Total Vibration. And then we accidentally let it slide a little bit into Son of the East there. But we were just grooving too much. But anyway, that was off of the Mew First Part record from 1969, Don Cherry and Ed Blackwell. And before that, we heard from McCoy Tyner with Elvin Sir Jones off of his Trident LP. And you were saying that features Elvin Jones?
1: Yep. Oh, that. The whole record.
0: Nice. And what? Oh, Ron Carter bass. McCoy Tyner piano. What year is that from?
1: '75.
0: Sweet. And we started that block off with Archie Shepp. Rufus swung his face at last to the wind, then his neck snapped. From the New Thing at Newport, recorded live at the Newport Jazz Festival in 1965. And there was an interesting quote in the liner notes for that one that I thought I'd share. Describing the piece as being about a lynching, Shep points out that it is basically a blowing composition. And here's the quote. "I tried to use its structure," he says, "as a kind of projectile into the emotional marrow of the piece itself." So, kind of intense, but a great piece. Okay, this is Sean Sun's Spiritual Bouquet here on WVEW. We do this every Wednesday morning, 9 to 10:30. I'm your old pal, John Shaw. I'm here with my young pal, Oscar. And you want to do that now?
2: Yeah.
0: Can we get it in before the... easily. All right. We got something for you here. Check it out.

0: That's right. Ladies and gentlemen, that's Ornette Coleman with Friends and Neighbors.
1: That's where it's at.
0: Friends and Neighbors, that's a fact. And this is the part of our show where we like to give shout-outs to friends and neighbors. And this week we'd like to say happy birthday to
1: Gnome.
0: Gnome, happy birthday, Gnome.
1: Happy birthday.
0: And happy birthday to Carson.
1: Yeah, happy birthday.
0: Happy birthday. Happy birthday to everyone else out there who's got a birthday this week that we just don't happen to know about or don't remember. But friends and neighbors, that's where it's at.

0: 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And this is Shaw and Son's Spiritual Bouquet. 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And we'll get right back into the music right after this.
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0: All right, and we're going to get right back into it with a return of Archie Shepp.
2: Yes.
0: This time coming off of the Montreux One album, the track Lush Life. And what year is this from?
2: I don't know, actually. The version I have here is a weird, like, it's on this American Jazz and Blues History series. It's like Italian or something. And it's doesn't have any information. It's like a weird unofficial thing or something. So I don't actually know.
0: Well, we'll try to do some research and see if we can't dig that up. All right. Well, let's take it away, right then.

0: All right, that was David Tudor performing on Baroque organ, a Christian Wolf piece for one, two, or three people. Off of Second Wind for Organ, David Tudor plays new pieces for pipes and organs. Is that what that says?
1: Pipes and reeds.
0: Pipes and reeds. Sorry. Sorry, the jacket moved away. And before that, we had Archie Shepp with Lush Life off of Montreux 1.
2: From 1975.
0: That one we looked up. It was recorded 75. And when was this one from?
2: I have no idea.
0: It's a great question to myself. Well, it doesn't seem like... It's not telling me. It was written in 1964. So, I don't know.

0: This has been another edition of Shaw and Sons Spiritual Bouquet.
1: Yep.
0: You've made it to the end. Congratulations.
1: Lots of Archie Shep.
0: He did a bunch of Shepping it today. And we do this spiritual jazz, ambient, and avant-garde classical musics every Wednesday morning, 9 to 10:30 a.m. here on WVEW. We're happy you could join us and hope you come back next week. And in the meantime, I hope you listen to other spiritual jazz.
1: Yes.
0: And ambient and avant-garde classical musics. And if you get any good ideas, let us know. All right, I'm your old pal John Shaw, and this is
1: Oscar,
0: and we're signing off, and we will
1: goodbye.
0: We will see you next week, right here, same time, same place. All right, take care.

0: every forest is on the chopping block. You know, the average age of the forest in a lot of these areas is 30 years old. I mean, we're talking about trees that live to be thousands of years old.
1: If you go to the website of the Pellet Fuels Institute, the industry's trade association, you'll see the claim that wood pellets are renewable and clean burning. But the reality is something quite different. The manufacturing and burning of wood pellets have severe environmental, health, and social impacts. This week on Sea Change Radio, we speak with Dana Smith, the executive director of the Dogwood Alliance, about her organization's efforts to keep the wood pellet industry in check and preserve America's southern forests. More specifically, we focus on a campaign between several nonprofits that have come together to create tribal and community-owned forests across the South with the goal of revitalizing local economies through ecotourism and outdoor recreation.

0: I'm joined now on Sea Change Radio by Dana Smith. She's the executive director of the Dogwood Alliance. Dana, welcome back to Sea Change Radio.
1: Yeah, thanks, Alex. Exciting to be here with you today.
0: So before we dive into your latest campaigns for the Dogwood Alliance, maybe you could give our listeners a brief overview of what the organization's mission is all about.
1: Yeah, so our organization's mission is to advance environmental justice and climate action through protecting the forests of the southern U.S. from destructive industrial logging practices. The South is the world's largest wood-producing region with a rate and scale of logging that is estimated to be 4 times greater than South American rainforests.
0: So the Dogwood Alliance has allied itself with the Justice Conservation Fund and the New Alpha Community Development Corporation to buy back land that could have been at the whim of the wood pellet industry. And instead, you're trying to create tribal community-owned forests there. Maybe you could explain the genesis of this idea and how it's evolving.
1: Sure. So the impacts of industrial logging across the South are pretty profound. I mean, you're talking about, you know, logging rates that are among the highest on the planet and wood production facilities like wood pellet facilities that are turning wood into wood pellets that are being shipped across the Atlantic and being burned in power stations under the guise of renewable energy. And the impacts of that are both on the pollution side. The production of wood pellets is having detrimental impacts on the health of people who live near those facilities. And then there's the large-scale industrial logging that's also destroying the forest, compromising forest's ability to provide optimum natural flood control at a time when, you know, flooding and climate change is causing a lot more extreme weather. And forest provides such an important buffer for communities. And then what we're seeing is that where those impacts are most concentrated tend to be in what's referred to frequently as environmental justice communities. Communities that are under-resourced tend to be people of color in the South. This is Black and Indigenous communities primarily that are bearing the brunt of the negative impacts of this industry. And the other thing that we see is that despite the promise of jobs and economic prosperity, that the wood products industry really hasn't delivered for rural communities. So these communities tend to be high poverty rates, high unemployment rates, you know, all indicators of socioeconomic stress. So we've been working with New Alpha Community Development Corporation for years to, you know, raise awareness about the impacts that this industry is actually having because it's being promoted as clean and green. And as our work progressed and we started to make a lot of progress in really disrupting the false narratives about biomass being clean and green, we also started to think about, you know, the dynamic in the South where you have the world's largest wood markets. And what is the alternative? What is the solution at the land level to get more forests into protection for not just climate resiliency, but a healthier economy that's not driven by intensive resource extraction and pollution, and leaves more forests standing for their climate benefits and biodiversity benefits. And so as we started to work together and think about how do we get at the root of this problem, it became clear that we really needed to be able to demonstrate through land ownership, most of which is private in these areas, private ownership, that you can manage forests differently in this region. And the communities want to see more jobs, but they also want to see their forests protected. And so we're really working at the intersection of protecting forests as a core and central economic development alternative strategy to this intensive resource extractive model that has been dominating for so long.
0: Yes, when you're talking about the wood not working for these communities, it's kind of the opposite. It's has had major negative impacts on these communities.
1: Yeah, so if you look at things where communities are really thriving economically, you see an absence of dirty, destructive, and extractive industry. And where you see opportunity, and this has been documented pretty clearly across the South in economic development, it's tied to communities where they have like beautiful natural assets. So things like outdoor recreation industry, for example, beats the forest industry hands down in terms of numbers of jobs created. The forest industry nationwide creates about 900,000 jobs. Outdoor recreation creates 5 million jobs. And the same is true when it comes to like contributions to the tax base, et cetera. Outdoor recreation is a much better approach to rural economic development. And you see that across the region in places where outdoor recreation is a central part of the local economy. That doesn't even include the costs associated with the wood products industry, which are also huge. Loss of flood control, loss of health in these communities. So these communities, because so much of the land is degraded, clear cuts, pine plantations, private ownership, there's not been an opportunity for these rural communities to develop a rural economy that's tied to, you know, protecting forests for things like outdoor recreation. And so what we're doing is creating the inspiration, I would say, because these communities are places where there's been a complete lack of investment in conservation, complete lack of engagement in conversations about conservation and its positive impacts for communities and local economies. And so what we're doing is creating this fund, which is then designed to put investment in the hands of communities that want to pursue and seed a different vision for the future in these rural areas. And primarily what we're seeing too is that it's also, there's deep inequity right now in these communities in terms of who benefits from the industrial logging financially and who pays the price. So there's a long history in the southeastern U.S. of land exploitation that goes back to, you know, colonial days, you know, and slavery and genocide that occurred in this region. And we're looking at how do we both create reserves where, you know, trees are left standing, where forests are managed for their ecological benefits, and repair some of the past harm to nature and to people. Most of the land in these areas is still owned by white people, even though the majority of the population in many of these counties is people of color. And so there's this deep inequity in terms of who's been benefiting from this model of resource extraction and who's paid the cost. And so by seeding these community-owned forests and putting land in the hands of Black and Indigenous communities, we are both helping to keep the forest standing, helping to disrupt some long-standing narratives about how forests should be managed, about rural economies and the way to build thriving rural economies. And we're also repairing some of the harm to nature and to people that has happened in the past.

0: This is Alex Wise on Sea Change Radio, and I'm speaking to Dana Smith. She's the executive director of the Dogwood Alliance. So, Dana, we're talking about some of the ways that you and your allies with the Dogwood Alliance, the Justice Conservation Fund, the New Alpha Community Development Corporation, are raising money to help these indigenous communities in the South. It's a pretty creative and innovative vision.
1: Yeah, I mean, I think what makes it innovative is that we are, number one, really getting deep on the root of the problem of what has enabled this large-scale forest destruction to happen to begin with, right? And it has to do with private profits that are extracted from the land and then, you know, some corporation that has no stake in the forest or the community is making massive amounts of money off of the extraction of those resources. And so what we're doing with this project is really getting deep on the root cause of what's enabled this to take root and to happen, and working to address it from its core. The other thing that makes it really innovative, I think, is that we are engaging in a community-led, community-driven vision, not we're coming in here and saying, as traditional conservation groups often have done, here's an important piece of, you know, forest that may have old growth or whatever. We're going to buy it. We're going to protect it, right? And without engaging the community or really making it something that they are owning the result of. And I think that's really innovative, that our approach is to target the places that are most directly impacted by industrial logging, really work with the community to help them see their vision of what they want to see protected. And really, also, the other thing that makes it innovative is we don't just stop at the conservation piece. We're also working to figure out how can we use these community forests to really advance a different thinking about the rural economy of the South. We're going to places that really center ground zero, where the biggest industrial impacts from logging occur. And we're going into these communities and saying, these are places that are worthy of forest protection and conservation. And we are starting to shift a narrative that has existed for a long time that was focused on wood production as the cornerstone of these rural communities. And we're starting to see local communities question that and start to put forward a different vision for the future.
0: I also thought it was really neat how the idea of having almost a living museum along these trails with canoes and pottery and indigenous art, it really kind of connects nature to a learning experience where people who are going about their business in rural or suburban South Carolina might not even know still exists.
1: Yeah, exactly. I think that, you know, the indigenous tribes that we're working with, we did a project with the Pee Dee Indian tribe, and we have closed on a project with the Cherokee tribe in South Carolina. And what we're seeing their vision is really about reconnecting their community, their tribe, to their culture, and also making these forests that they have acquired open to the public for people to be able to learn about how they think about relations with nature, and using that as an opportunity for people to kind of reconnect and rethink and relearn how we should be interacting with nature in a much more respectful and helpful and restorative way, as opposed to being in nature and dominating and extracting everything. So, you know, it's just been incredible to work with these tribes who have, despite it all the genocide, hundreds of years of, you know, oppression, who still hold to this value of respect and reverence for the land.
0: And while this all sounds great, we should also inform listeners about the fight that you and the Dogwood Alliance have had to have on your hands to get to restore these forests. These are not just, we need to raise some money and then we're going to have some pretty trails. These are lands that are very much in dispute because of the voracious appetites of the wood pellet industry.
1: Yeah, exactly. I mean, where we're working, every forest is on the chopping block. You know, the average age of the forest in a lot of these areas is 30 years old. I mean, we're talking about trees that live to be thousands of years old, right? So the rate of demand is huge. But one of the things that's happening right now in the South that creates a real opportunity is that we are seeing the wood pellet industry sort of shutter. We've seen them dial back production at facilities. We've seen them close facilities, and we've seen them scrap plans for new capacity and new production. And that's a direct result of all of the pushback that the wood pellet industry has been getting from frontline communities, from the scientific community, and from, you know, a lot of the public. Just really concerned about how ridiculous it is that we would be burning trees to generate electricity and calling that clean and green. So the subsidies around that have really been restricted, and that's causing the industry to fumble right now. On top of that, we've seen several paper mills close down. So the wood markets in the South are in decline, which creates a huge opportunity at this moment in time to start to talk about what the future could look like that is not driven by, you know, the destruction of forests, but a future that really is about leaving more trees standing. And so these projects that we're doing in these communities are really the examples that we can point to of what communities want, how it could work, and how they're thinking about things differently when it comes to forest management. The other big threat, though, that's happening right now, because the wood industry is experiencing some decline, is that, you know, there are places where they're advocating for there to be biomass power to supply the fuel to run data centers.
0: Could you explain why that's fairly horrendous?
1: Yeah, so the data centers themselves are already bad because of the amount of water, the amount of energy they use. People are already pushing back, all walks of life, right? Like, this is not a partisan issue. This is a community-driven pushback on data centers because of the noise, because of the pollution, the water usage, the energy, and biomass, the burning of trees to generate electricity, despite the fact that people often refer to it as renewable, is actually worse than coal and gas when it comes to carbon emissions, and is equally as polluting when it comes to just air pollution, right? So it's not clean, it's not green, but we're in this dynamic in the South, and the forest industry has huge political power, has for a long time. Logging is a culturally ingrained practice in the South, and it's backed up by massive government institutions and subsidies and support. And so now you've got this dynamic where the forest industry is in decline in some areas, data centers are coming in, there are demands that these data centers power themselves with their own energy and not tap into the grid. And the forest industry is really trying to team up with the data centers and the utility companies and saying, hey, we could save the forest industry and power these things with renewable energy, local energy. And so they're trumpeting this in the halls of state legislators. And so there are lots of efforts underway to put massive amounts of subsidies into growing wood markets in the South. And one of those markets that is really being, you know, put forward is powering data centers with biomass. So this would just be an absolute disaster. Nobody wants these things, you know, and much less, you know, we don't need to power data centers with biomass and continue on a path of more forest destruction when we know what we know about the fact that the forest industry hasn't really delivered when it comes to economic prosperity in rural communities. We know the pollution impacts. We know the climate impacts. And we know there's another avenue for rural communities to be able to, you know, become more prosperous. And it's not more extraction. It's protection of nature and really tying the local economy to the local ecology of the land. And I think this is a huge, tremendous opportunity that may be a once in a couple of decades opportunity to seize this moment to start to shift the tide away from dirty and destructive economic development and towards something more generative. Because people don't want these data centers, and it opens up an opportunity to really talk about, okay, what is a good path for rural economic development in the South?

0: This is Alex Wise on Sea Change Radio, and I'm speaking to Dana Smith. She's the executive director of the Dogwood Alliance. So, Dana, you're talking about how this is a unique opportunity right now for the Conservation Fund to push back against the alliance between the wood pellet industry and data center expansion in the South and turn the tide there in terms of messaging. What are some of the challenges that you're facing now that we have a federal government that's unfriendly to environmental conservation and protections?
1: Yeah, I mean, I think it's one of the reasons why we're doing these community forest projects to begin with, because largely our government has failed when it comes to protecting forests in the U.S. South. And I've seen in my lifetime the impacts that industrial logging has had on watersheds, on local communities, on biodiversity. And so to a large extent, regardless of who's been in power, and, you know, like, there's been a failure on the part of government to really see the pathway for protecting forests as an economic development strategy in rural communities. And instead, government has largely been perpetuating this growth in extractive polluting industry. And so what's exciting about this work is it's not hinged on the federal government. And of course, right now, to your point, you know, a federal play to try to get forest protection is a non-starter when you've got somebody in office who's saying we're going to ramp up wood production and we're going to double logging and all of this nonsense, right? This is very locally driven, local community driven, and that puts it in a very different political space than trying to affect change at a federal level at this moment in time, right? So we're really working at the local level, and communities are taking control of their own destiny, if you will, in a lot of ways, taking the power back. These funds are helping communities take power back and say, okay, you won't protect our forests. We're going to buy this piece of land. We're going to protect it, and we're going to show you what we can do with it. And I think that's just so inspiring at this moment in time to see that kind of energy happening at the local level around these issues.
0: Could you spell out what funding challenges this project faces and how listeners can get involved and how close to the goal you are at this point?
1: Yeah, so we have a goal of doing up to 10 of these projects across the South. Right now, we've done three. We're about to do four. We have another one in the pipeline. And we currently have $1 million in funding to get to the 10, that goal that we have. We estimate we need about $5 million. So we're actively working to grow the fund from where it is right now, which is $1 million, to $5 million over the next couple of years. And what the reason why we're shooting for 10 projects across the South is so that we can begin to connect the dots, tell the stories of multiple different communities that are pursuing this path of forest protection as a way of improving their community outcomes, and start to shift the narrative at a larger scale. Because once you have more than, you know, let's just say we have 10 projects across the South, that feels like a trend, you know, that people can kind of get behind and say, oh, everybody's starting to do this. Let's do more of this. And we're hopeful that through seeding these projects now, that what that will do, we'll be able to create a pathway through which we can then create a policy effort and a policy agenda that helps to support rural communities through investing in forest protection as an economic development strategy in these rural areas. So we're hoping to build off of these individual community-led projects to then create a government policy that can help get this to scale. And we've seen things like that happen, like with school lunches. You know, communities started it. The community, the Black community, started free lunch for kids. And that program was so successful and it felt like such a trend that the government ended up, you know, creating free school lunches, right? Like, so we see these models that are community driven, where community takes a solution that they have into their own hands and starts to build it. And then we see that gain traction at a bigger policy level. And so that's our theory of change.
0: And people can go to dogwoodalliance.org to get involved. Dana Smith, thanks so much for being my guest on SeaChange Radio.
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It's called Wow and Flutter.

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0: Yes. Don't worry, keep doing it. I'm just recording you. It's a microphone.
1: C'est quoi ça?
0: Oh, what time?
1: Non, mais ça.
0: This?
1: What?
0: It's a microphone. I'm recording you blowing off firecrackers. Is it okay? Is it okay if I record you setting off the firecrackers? I don't know what time it is. Sorry.
1: Vous partez quand?
0: I'm sorry?
1: Vous partez quand?
0: No, keep going.
1: Hein?
0: Keep blowing them up.
1: D'Angleterre, vous êtes? 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
0: I only speak English, I'm sorry.

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0: Well, she sure looks cute.
1: Oh yeah.
0: In her pink swimsuit.
1: Oh yeah.

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0: 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You're listening to WVEWLP Brattleboro 107.7 FM, your community radio station. I'm DJ Fern. You're you, and we are here for now, here for the next hour, to listen to some tunes that feel good to listen to. The only thread of impermanence is that what feels good to listen to changes every moment, so we've got a bit of an eclectic playlist. Just a moment to listen to the theme song, recorded and performed and written by yours truly and Liam Johnson and Maya Gilmore. To remind you...
1: No board.
0: Ooh, wrong button. That's fun. In any case, Hummingbird by Maya Gilmore, Liam Johnson, and yours truly.

All right, we've got an hour of music coming up, less of the musings and more, but we'll start with Build Me Up From Bones by Sarah DeRose off of the album of the same title.

God Gave Me Feet for Dancing by Yasmin Lacey and Ezra Collective, Strange Overtones by David Byrne and Brian Eno, Zombie by Joy Aladokun, and Build Me Up From Bones by Serge Rose. 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

0: Pump Up the Jam by the Swing Growers. High Low from Toon Yards, from the movie soundtrack of a movie I have not yet seen. I don't know if anyone else has gone out to see I Love Boosters. It's by a creator who I loved. Forget the name of it now, but another movie that they made and was just shown the soundtrack today and was having a lot of fun with it. 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
0: 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We've gotten into a bit of a fun and funky vibe. We'll bring it back with some bluegrass. This is Billy String's newest song, If You're Gonna Be Dumb, You Gotta Be Tough.

down and out. I've been left and right and wrong. 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

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Oh, the way I hear the melody, the waves bring clarity running through me. You can't take this away from me.

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I'm DJ Fern, wrapping up an hour of programming here. If you're tuning in live on Monday, coming up at 5 o'clock is Democracy Now! And if you're listening to the rebroadcast on Wednesday, Post-Punk Romantics should be coming up next. And you can also always access an archive of this show for 2 weeks after it broadcasts, and that's easy to find on wvew.org. This last set of music, you heard If You're Gonna Be Dumb, You Gotta Be Tough by Billy Strings, King of Hearts by My Gay Banjo, One Evening by Feist, Diamonds on the Soles of Her Shoes by Paul Simon, Till My Heart Stops by The Beths, It Runs Through Me, Tom Misch and De La Soul, and this is, of course, No Ordinary Love by Sade, which will take you to the end of the hour. I'll be back next Monday virtually. I'll be across the ocean sending some tunes and etc. through the magic of computer and internet. But in any case, take good care. Enjoy the weather. Enjoy being in community, however that shows up for you. And I'll be back next week.

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0: Yeah, that was a interesting beginning. Yes, my name is Johanna. The show is Post Punk Romantics, and it's like I forgot how to work this. 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I don't even know what I'm thinking. So here we are, Wednesday, and it's gorgeous. And, you know, I think we might get a little rain tomorrow, so my plants won't die, which is really great. And, so we're going to hit a few 1986 songs right off the bat. And one that is the first, this the first one, is hitting its 40th anniversary this year. Let's see. Let's find out when that anniversary is or was. It is going to be on November 15th this year. And it is a debut album from them. And and I don't know why I still have sound coming out of that. But we are gonna go with it.
2: Yeah!

0: All right, people of Brattleboro, we need your help. 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And we'll be forever grateful. And we'll send you a sticker as well. All right, help us out. Thanks, Brattleboro.
1: Yes, yes. Please go to wvew.org. Not only do you have the opportunity to donate some money, become a sustaining member, become an underwriter, but there's merchandise and lots of other information about all of our shows from all of us who are all volunteers. And we could use any help all the time. That would be great. And again, I had a little snafu at the beginning. I apologize for that. And we did. We just heard I Can't Wait from New Shoes from their album Poolside, which came out in 1986, although the song was apparently originally released in 85. And, you know, sometimes singles come out, record labels take it or leave it and hand it off. And starting out was, of course, yes, soon this year will be the 40th anniversary of the Beastie Boys' License to Ill. And that, of course, is their Fight for Your Right. And, well, I'm going to try not to give too many hints to this one, which is still kind of funny that I'm playing this. It was not originally in the soundtrack. There was another song, which apparently the artist felt that it was too dark. And apparently some of its lyrics are in the liner notes album. So I just thought this was kind of funny. And the soundtrack came out in 89, actually. But here we go.
2: Oh, I got a live one here.

Yes, No One Lives Forever. Oingo Boingo, Dead Man's Party. Yes, all around great album, in my opinion, anyway. 1985, of course. And, yep, and before that, oh boy, Power Station. I never knew, I mean, I guess I did know, but didn't know that eventually Michael DeBar became the lead singer. I guess it was just before they were about to hit a world tour with Power Station, of course, members of Duran Duran, except for Simon Le Bon and Nick Rhodes, that...

The only time that Robert Palmer played live with them was February 16th, 1985, and they played Some Like It Hot and that song, Get It On, their cover, on Saturday Night Live with Robert Palmer. That was the only time he sang with them, which is interesting because I remember when Power Station came to Worcester and I was not able to go. I didn't really want to go, but, you know. Very strange. And there we go. And before that, we heard, yes, Bat Dance from Prince. And this was the movie directed by Tim Burton, starring, and it was slated. The only reason, I guess, Jack Nicholson would play the Joker is if he got top billing and he was able to do all his work when he said he'd do his work. And crazy. I'm glad I didn't know this before. Would have made it a little less fun to watch. But apparently Tim Burton only got the green light once Beetlejuice was so successful. Hi, my name's Johanna. My show is Post-Punk Romantics. I'm here every Wednesday from 1 to 3. And I play all kinds of fun music. I think it's fun. You can go to our website, as I said, wvew.org. And my email's in there if you want to drop me a line, suggestion, request. You could also call the station. And, you know, look at what else is going on at our lovely station. Now, this next band I saw a couple years ago. This is from their 1986 album. And they are amazing, and they are no longer a band. And, well, really, it's just one person, as like some bands are. And here we go.

try. Get up, dear, get up and fly. 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Get up, hon, oh son of a gun. Shake it, dear, don't be shy. Shake it, dear, right in my eye. Shut up, dear, don't be weird. Clear out of here.

Well, what else will you do in 1986 but dance? Music that you can dance to. It is the title track from Sparks' album. Yes, and that was 1986. And it's interesting because, I think it's interesting. The brothers Russell and Ron Mael, M-A-E-L, are the band Sparks. And the song before that, Peter Gunn, featuring the original guitarist for this Peter Gunn theme, featuring Duane Eddy, The Art of Noise, from their Invisible Silence album. The video for that starred Rick Mael, but that's Rick Mael. Maybe there's some semantics in the pronunciation. His name is spelled M-A-Y-A-L-L, and he is such a funny, talented person who I was introduced to when I accidentally caught the TV show The Young Ones on MTV late one night and was obsessed, and he's done all kinds of other things. But yes, go watch the video for The Art of Noise Peter Gunn theme. And opening up, yes, 1986, Ministry's album Twitch came out, and this was the track We Believe. We're heading towards 2 o'clock, and yesterday was the 40th anniversary of the Smiths' The Queen is Dead. So we're going to listen to almost the whole thing. I'm not going to play the song I played last week. So if you love it, I'll play it again some other day. But in between, I'm going to play two tracks, then another song, two tracks, then another song. And in between will probably not be songs from 1986. But, again, I said it last week. I said it again. I purchased this on cassette. I don't know if I ever had it in other forms. I don't know if I needed it by the time CDs came around.

You are tuned to WVEWLP Brattleboro, 107.7 FM, community radio, and as we say, downtown Brattleboro. Exciting to be here, particularly for Gallery Walk, because we're right in the heart of all the activity, and that won't be for a couple weeks, but we're getting close. And that was, of course, David Bowie, Ashes to Ashes, from his 1980 Scary Monsters, in parentheses, and Super Creeps. And I like that song. The bass in that is really cool. And before that, we heard two tracks from The Queen Is Dead that celebrated its 40th anniversary yesterday. That would be Frankly, Mr. Shankly, and starting out The Queen Is Dead, the title track. And again, I'm going to have a couple more tracks from that album right now.

Yes, right. Mother, Mother from Tracy Bonham. It is 30 years old. The album The Burdens of Being Upright came out March 12th, 1996. Yep, that song still resonates with me. How about you guys? Before that, we heard two tracks again from the 40th anniversary of the Queen is Dead album by the Smiths, which came out yesterday, back in 1986. And of course, that was Big Mouth Strikes Again and Never Had No One Ever. All right, so we have, what do we have? Like four songs left? One, two, three, four. Yep. And here we go.

Yes, my senior year at UMass Amherst. This album came out, Exile in Guyville, 1993. Never Said. Great song, great album. It's quite a profound cover. And Liz Phair. Before that, we heard from the Smiths.

Who knew there was going to be another 40th anniversary coming up in 2 days? Yes, the Fix with their album Walkabout came out May 19th, 1986. And that song was their second number one hit, Secret Separation. It's quite nice, I think. And before that, the last two tracks on the Smiths album, The Queen is Dead, which had its 40th anniversary yesterday, with Some Girls Are Bigger Than Others and There Is a Light That Never Goes Out. And we have a 30th anniversary, and this album, I think, has stood the test of time. The first track is a track I've never heard, because I really didn't listen to the album all that much, but I do now. And the second track is, well, you'll know it.

And there, of course, we have Joy Division with Disorder from their Unknown Pleasures album. And before that, Sevado, another Massachusetts band, Lou Barlow, Bob Fay, good friend of mine, and Jason Lowenstein. Soul and Fire, Bubble and Scrape is the album. Before that, yes, it is an almost anniversary for 30 years of Beck's Odelay album, which was just like his fifth, with Where It's At and Minus. Now we have a couple more tracks, and then I'm out of here, and I'll be back next week.

0: Yes, The Clash. Yes, their London Calling album, so revered, from 1979, and that is Brand New Cadillac. Before that, The Replacements with Can't Hardly Wait from their Pleased to Meet Me album. All right, I'm done now, and please go to our website, see that we are having our 20th anniversary this year, and so we're trying to raise $20,000. Okay, take care. Have a great week.
1: 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A direct link is also
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They have been operating for over 50 years and feature a variety of artists and artisans primarily from Vermont and other parts of New England. 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

Walking down the street, me, I'm just invisible, and who or what she walks with makes no difference to me. People that she meets, she turns them into sideshows. They're just here for their amusement. That's not what I want to be, but I'm insanely jealous of you. Yeah, I'm insanely jealous of you. The night is black and thick. I wander past your window and I catch a cigarette thrown from a jewel-encrusted hand. It comes on pretty quick, exactly like a crocodile in search of a mirage across the undulating sand.

0: From Belfast in the north of Ireland, this is Democracy Now!
1: Today, a federal indictment was unsealed, charging 15 defendants with conspiracy to impede or injure federal officers and other charges related to efforts of two Minneapolis-based Antifa groups that violently opposed the enforcement of federal law in our state.
0: Federal prosecutors in Minnesota are the latest to pursue serious criminal charges against anti-ICE protesters nationwide, alleging in Minneapolis activist opposition to Operation Metro Surge was an Antifa-linked conspiracy. We'll go to Minneapolis. Then, what will the U.S.-Iran deal mean for Lebanon?
2: I'm not happy with the way Israel has handled themselves with Lebanon and with Hezbollah. They should have been able to do the job faster. It just goes on forever. And when that happens, it throws a negative light on the big deal, and that's the deal with Iran.
0: We'll go to Tel Aviv to speak with political analyst Uri Goldberg. And finally, I'll be joined here in Belfast in the north of Ireland by journalist and filmmaker Sean Murray. His latest film is about the killings of journalists in Lebanon. It's called Journicide.
3: It's a play on words, obviously, because we have the deliberate targeting of not only health workers and journalists in Gaza, but that Gaza model. You know, that doctrine is now being applied to Lebanon. So I thought Journicide was very, very fitting because he's a deliberate targeting of journalists. It's about the silencing of the truth. And what I wanted to do was bring a human story. I wanted to bring a face. I wanted to bring a human aspect to that story.
0: We'll also talk about Sean Murray's many years making films on the history and politics of the north of Ireland. All that and more coming up. Welcome to Democracy Now!, democracynow.org, The War and Peace Report. I'm Amy Goodman. Israel is continuing to bomb Lebanon, killing at least four people, despite calls by President Trump for Israeli Prime Minister Benjamin Netanyahu to be more responsible in Lebanon. Iran's accused Israel of violating the truce in Lebanon 84 times since the U.S. and Iran agreed to a memorandum of understanding to end the war in Iran and the region. While the text of the U.S.-Iran deal has not been made public, CNN says it's obtained the full 14-point agreement. The first point calls for a, quote, immediate and permanent end to the war on all fronts, including Lebanon, unquote. Iran's foreign minister, Abbas Araghchi, spoke in Tehran on Tuesday.
4: The end of the war also includes the end of occupation. Without the withdrawal of Israeli forces from the territories they have occupied in the war, a full end to the war has not been achieved, and any military attack by the Zionist regime on Lebanon from now on, as well as the continued occupation of Lebanese territories from now on, will, in our view, be considered a violation of the Memorandum of Understanding.
0: The U.S. and Iran are expected to formally sign the deal in the Swiss resort of Börgenstock on Friday. Overnight, G7 leaders meeting in the French Alps issued a declaration supporting the U.S.-Iran deal, even though the text of the deal has not been released. In other news from Lebanon, an Israeli drone on Monday struck a journalist with the Iranian outlet Press TV while he was reporting from southern Lebanon. Hadi Hotet was reporting on camera at the time of the attack.
5: I'm in the center of Kfar Tibnit right now. The entrance of Kfar Tibnit from this side, an artillery strike just targeted the area behind me, as you can see. There is heavy drone activity in the vicinity. And of course, the destruction, the amount of destruction is very strong. The Israelis did try to destroy the entire area.
0: The journalist, Hadi Hotet, survived the attack, but was hit by 6 pieces of shrapnel. Later in the show, we'll look more at Israel's targeting of journalists with Sean Murray, director of the new documentary, Journocide, The War on Truth. It's premiering here at Doc's Ireland Festival in Belfast on Thursday. Israel's Supreme Court's rejected an appeal by Dr. Hussam Abu Safia, the prominent Palestinian doctor from Gaza, who's been detained without charge for over 500 days. The court said its decision to continue Dr. Abu Safia's imprisonment is based on, quote, confidential materials withheld from Abu Safia and his legal team. Dr. Abu Safia was moved to solitary confinement 2 weeks ago. Last week, his family said they fear he's being tortured in Israeli detention after the doctor appeared by video link at a court hearing. Prior to his detention, Dr. Abu Safia served as a pediatrician and director of the Kamel Adwan Hospital in northern Gaza. The U.S. military's carried out another deadly strike on a boat in the eastern Pacific. U.S. Southern Command said the strike killed one person while 2 others survived. The U.S. military claimed the boat was engaged in drug trafficking, but once again offered no evidence. The U.S. has killed more than 200 people in over 60 boat strikes since last September. The Intercepts reported a high-ranking Pentagon officer admitted during a recent classified briefing that some of the casualties in at least one of the boat strikes may have been victims of human trafficking, not drug smugglers. In Minneapolis, federal prosecutors have announced charges against 15 anti-ICE activists who took part in protests against the Trump administration's deadly immigration crackdown in the Twin Cities earlier this year. The 15 people are accused of being part of an anti-fascist or Antifa group that, quote, violently oppose immigration law enforcement, unquote. The indictment names 2 groups, Direct Action Minnesota and Black Cat Workers Collective. Last fall, the Trump administration categorized Antifa as a domestic terror organization, even though Antifa is not an actual group. Protests took place Tuesday outside the federal courthouse in St. Paul after the charges were announced. U.S. Marshals responded by deploying pepper spray and aerosol grenades. We'll go to Minneapolis after headlines. Protests broke out Tuesday in Mississippi, 2 days after police in the city of Senatobia fatally shot a 1-year-old black boy named Cohen Wiley while responding to a shoplifting call at Walmart. Eyewitnesses said the boy's mother and a family friend were seen leaving the store carrying the boy along with a package of diapers. Police then opened fire on their car as it tried to leave the parking lot, killing the baby and critically injuring the other woman. Civil rights attorney Ben Crump is now representing the family. Crump said, quote, his mother, who has not been charged with any crime, says she was trying to communicate to officers that there was a baby in the car. They fired anyway, leading to the death of an innocent 1-year-old, Ben Crump said. The officer who shot the baby has been placed on leave. The Department of Justice is moving to block an NAACP lawsuit against Elon Musk's artificial intelligence company, xAI. The NAACP sued Musk's company for violating the Clean Air Act by running dozens of unpermitted gas-burning turbines in Mississippi to fuel a massive data center in Memphis. On Monday, the Justice Department said the lawsuit should be thrown out because it violates national security by, quote, seeking to shut off the power supply for artificial intelligence innovation that supports the Department of War's military operations, unquote. The FBI says it disrupted a plot to attack the recent UFC fight at the White House. 5 people have been arrested so far, including a 19-year-old man who said the goal was to jumpstart a revolution. The FBI claims that people had plotted to launch explosive-loaded drones during the wrestling event and then use snipers to gun down people fleeing the initial attack. Law enforcement was tipped off about the plot when the teenager's mother called police last week concerned about her son's recent purchase of firearms and his online communications with a group of people who'd represented themselves as ex-military who shared an ultra-religious Christian ideology. In news from Sudan, the United Nations reports drone strikes in Sudan have killed more than 1,000 civilians in the first months of the year. Both the Sudanese armed forces and the paramilitary rapid support forces have carried out drone strikes as the war has expanded. According to the UN, 16 drone strikes have hit health centers. In other news from the region, Medecins Sans Frontières, Doctors Without Borders, has confirmed it's dismissed 18 staff members as part of an internal investigation into aid workers in Chad accused of sexually exploiting and abusing Sudanese refugee women and girls. An internal report by MSF uncovered 59 cases of alleged abuse. The Guardian newspaper has revealed a U.S. strike in Somalia last November killed at least 12 civilians, including 8 children and a pregnant woman. Despite the high civilian death toll, The Guardian reports the U.S. military neither opened an investigation nor publicly acknowledged that civilians were killed. Since returning to office, President Trump has waged a largely secret war in Somalia, bombing Somalia at an unprecedented rate. Last year, the U.S. carried out 123 airstrikes in Somalia, more than double the previous record. In health news, the Africa Centers for Disease Control and Prevention's warning the Ebola outbreak in the Democratic Republic of Congo could become the worst in history. The number of confirmed cases in the DRC has increased to 837, the official death toll nearly 200. The Africa CDC said more money is needed to trace potential infections to help halt the spread. In the United States, several counties in Texas have declared a state of disaster after the U.S. Department of Agriculture detected a dozen cases of New World screwworm in cattle, goats, and a dog. The parasite feeds off the flesh of warm-blooded animals and is often fatal. It was detected in a Texas calf on June 3rd, the first domestic screwworm infestation since the parasite was eradicated in the U.S. 60 years ago. In response, the Republican governor, Greg Abbott, announced plans to release hundreds of millions of genetically altered sterile flies in an effort to eradicate screwworm. Meanwhile, the Trump administration's tapped Agriculture Secretary, Brooke Rollins, to lead the federal response to the crisis.
6: So want to continue to ensure this does not affect the food supply system. This is not a virus. It is not a disease. It is a pest. And so we obviously are treating it as such.
0: According to a report by the Food and Agriculture News source AgriPulse, sweeping cuts to USAID by Elon Musk's so-called DOGE, the Department of Government Efficiency, last year included a program dedicated to tracking and preventing the spread of screwworm across the U.S.-Mexico border. Voters went to the polls in Oklahoma, Alabama, and Georgia Tuesday. In Georgia, the Trump-backed Congressman Mike Collins won the Republican Senate primary, defeating Derek Dooley, who'd been backed by Georgia's Governor Brian Kemp. Collins will face off against Democratic Senator John Ossoff in November. Meanwhile, the billionaire Rick Jackson, who won the Republican governor's race, defeating Burt Jones, who is backed by Trump. Jackson spent more than $100 million on the race. He'll face former Atlanta Mayor Keisha Lance Bottoms in November's general election for Georgia's governor. And in California, the Sacramento Metropolitan Cable Television Commission has voted unanimously to fully fund Access Sacramento for the next fiscal year. The nonprofit community media center had faced severe budget cuts due to a dramatic drop in revenue from cable TV subscriptions. To see our recent interview with Joe Barr, executive director of Access Sacramento, the public access TV station, go to democracynow.org. And those are some of the headlines. This is Democracy Now!, democracynow.org, The War and Peace Report. I'm Amy Goodman in Belfast, Northern Ireland. We begin today's show in Minnesota, where federal prosecutors have announced criminal charges against 15 people in connection with anti-ICE protests in the Twin Cities earlier this year. The defendants are accused of, quote, conspiracy to impede or injure federal officers, unquote, during Trump's so-called Operation Metro Surge, which saw the deployment of thousands of federal immigration agents to Minnesota. Two U.S. citizens were killed by agents in the crackdown, Renee Good and Alex Preti, the VA nurse. The federal indictment names two organizations, Direct Action Minnesota and the Black Cat Workers Collective, which federal prosecutors have accused without evidence of having links to anti-fascist or Antifa groups. Last fall, President Trump categorized Antifa as a domestic terror organization, even though Antifa is not an actual group. Protests took place Tuesday outside the federal courthouse in St. Paul after the charges were announced. U.S. Marshals responded by deploying pepper spray and aerosol grenades. This is civil rights attorney Nakima Levy Armstrong, who's facing federal charges herself over an anti-ICE church protest in January.
7: With the 15 people who were arrested this morning for standing up, we have to continue to stand up for them. They put their necks on the lines. They put their bodies on the lines. They put their jobs on the line to stand up for freedom, justice, and equality. We need to be standing up for them. We need to be standing up for the Righteous 39. And we need to be standing up for the hundreds of other people still facing state and federal charges for standing up against fascism and authoritarianism.
0: That was civil rights attorney Nakima Levy Armstrong, who was arrested earlier this year for participating in an anti-ICE demonstration at City's Church in St. Paul, where one of the pastors worked for ICE. For more, we go to Minneapolis, where we're joined by Bruce Nestor, past president of the National Lawyers Guild and a criminal defense and immigration attorney. He represents one of the 15 defendants. Bruce, thanks so much for joining us. Can you explain these charges, and did they come as a surprise to you?
8: Good morning, Amy. These charges really did not come as a surprise. Here in Minnesota, we stand up and support people that stood up to ICE. As Nakima Levy Armstrong said, they were, you know, fighting for justice and democracy and opposing this brutal invasion. And so the fact that the U.S. Attorney's Office is trying to bring new charges against these individuals is not a surprise. It's part of their attempt to reframe a narrative and to claim that the federal agents were performing lawful functions and under attack when everything we saw on the ground was different. And so whether people were monitoring ICE, documenting, photographing, following, blowing whistles, or quite frankly, even impeding ICE, we stand in their corner and we support them here in Minnesota because they were here protecting our community.
0: So tell us about your own client, one of 15, and what does it mean to be charged with conspiracy? And the fact that the Trump administration has put Antifa, not a clear group, but they call it one, on the terrorist list. What does it mean to say that these people represent Antifa organizations?
8: All 15 of the defendants are members of the community, active in mutual aid, union members, workers, neighbors, people who are off, many of them well known. My particular client is a special education teacher, and all of them were involved in activities to try to respond to this federal invasion. what we're seeing is this attempt from this national security memorandum last September is to try to break off and isolate groups of people by labeling them domestic terrorists, by labeling them Antifa, and trying to allow federal government to target and repress certain groups of people based on these allegations. And one of the ways to do that is with this conspiracy charge. Conspiracy is a prosecutor's tool that allows them to try to hold everybody in a group accountable for what they claim a certain individual may have done. And what we see in this 94-page indictment is these references to speaking tours that people went on, describing what they were seeing in Minnesota. One individual is charged with stalking just for following an ICE agent with no threats, no other behavior, just following an ICE agent. So the conspiracy is really an attempt to broaden the net of federal law enforcement and to expand the ability of the federal government to target our movement and to foster repression.
0: So let's be clear. These 15 people have been charged, but the people who were responsible for the shooting deaths of Renee Good and Alex Preti have not been charged, and the federal government is not cooperating with state officials in investigating their deaths?
8: That's correct. The U.S. Attorney's Office here in Minnesota has done nothing to investigate and hold accountable the killers of Renee Good and Alex Preti. They have done everything they can to frustrate that an investigation of that nature. They haven't done anything to hold ICE officers accountable for the widespread violence that we saw committed by federal agents, dragging people out of their cars, dragging people with disabilities out of their cars, breaking windows, spreading tear gas in residential neighborhoods. This is the same U.S. Attorney's Office that brought charges against 36 people in January. Over half of those charges have been dismissed outright. Another 11 are on agreements where the charges will be dismissed if people behave for 6 months. There's a complete failure of this U.S. Attorney's Office to hold the real perpetrators of violence accountable. And in fact, the U.S. Attorney's Office experienced mass resignations in January of this year when the U.S. Attorney for Minnesota, Daniel Rosen, wanted to investigate Renee Good's family and friends for Antifa links instead of investigating her killer.
0: So, as you referred to, the Justice Department also charged six people in Illinois with conspiracy over protests last year at the Broadview Jail. But the government later dropped the charges amidst revelations of serious prosecutorial misconduct. Kat Ubagazala, one of the six charged at Broadview, she was also running for Congress at the time, posted this on social media Tuesday about the charges in Minnesota. She wrote, quote, "As the government raids Antifa groups, quote unquote, in Minneapolis with the same charges levied against myself and the rest of the Broadview six, we need to be asking how they got this indictment. And as charges hopefully get dropped, we must remember the process is the punishment," end quote. We interviewed Kat earlier this month, right after the charges against her were dropped. This is some of what she said.
9: The administration wants to make you fear speaking out. They want to make you fear the secret police and the idea that if you disagree with them, that you could not just face prosecution, but a lot worse. But that's the thing. There's a lot more of us than there are of them. And this case has shown in spectacular fashion, because we saw it to the end, how the government is not just being incompetent, but outright insidious in the prosecution of regular citizens.
0: So if you can tell us, Bruce Nestor, about the significance of the Broadview case, the judge was furious when she got the transcripts of the grand jury hearings. The grand jury originally voted not to indict the six. And then people were disqualified for their opposition. This, usually you don't see these grand jury transcripts. Now they have been made public. If you can explain, is this a continuation of that All the charges were dropped. But as Kat said, the process is the punishment. What happened to these six people when they're taking on the federal government for a year?
8: Yeah, the Broadview 6 is really the most egregious example of misconduct by the U.S. Attorney's Office that we've seen in terms of the misconduct in front of the grand jury. And normally that type of misconduct is hidden from view because we don't get to see the grand jury transcripts. What we're really seeing is an expansion of these conspiracy charges across the country. I think the first one was in Plainview, Texas, for this noise demonstration outside a ICE detention facility, where it was expanded to prosecute all members of a political collective in the Dallas-Fort Worth area. We saw the use of conspiracy charges in Spokane, Washington, to prosecute multiple people who were really only acting at a demonstration together without any evidence of an agreement or a conspiracy. And I think Kat is right. The point of this is to spread fear, to try to divide us, and to try to get people to say these are the bad people, and but we also have to pull out, or we may get lumped into this group of people. So it's to spread fear and to encourage people not to stand up to ICE, and then it's to punish the people put into these federal prosecutions. Again, in Minnesota, 2/3 of the cases they've brought so far have been dismissed. But the financial toll, the toll on people's mental health, just the grinding process of taking on the federal government, being charged with a crime, the fear for your future. Again, that's all part of making it so difficult for the people charged that they then send a message to other people. Don't stand up to the brutality, the

0: Streets of Minneapolis, Bruce Springsteen performing at Democracy Now!'s 30th anniversary event in the historic Riverside Church in Harlem. This is Democracy Now!, democracynow.org, The War and Peace Report. I'm Amy Goodman. We're broadcasting from Belfast in the north of Ireland. The G7 summit continues in Evian-les-Bains, in the Alps in France. France with world leaders praising President Trump's so-called strong leadership amidst his tentative peace agreement with Iran. But questions linger about what's actually in the deal before the United States and Iran are scheduled to sign the MOU, the Memorandum of Understanding, in Switzerland on Friday. While the text of the U.S.-Iran deal has not been made public, CNN says it's obtained the full 14-point agreement. The first point calls for a, quote, immediate and permanent end to the war on all fronts, including Lebanon, unquote. Iran's accused Israel of violating the ceasefire in Lebanon at least 84 times in the days after Tehran reached the tentative deal to end the U.S. war. Iran's Foreign Minister Abbas Araghchi spoke from Tehran Tuesday.
1: The end of the war also includes the end of occupation. Without the withdrawal of Israeli forces from the territories they have occupied in the war, a full end to the war has not been achieved, and any military attack by the Zionist regime on Lebanon from now on, as well as the continued occupation of Lebanese territories from now on, will, in our view, be considered a violation of the Memorandum of Understanding.
0: Iranian officials warned of a harsh response if Israel continues to escalate after Israeli forces killed another four people in Lebanon. President Trump's criticized Israeli Prime Minister Benjamin Netanyahu, saying the Israeli leader has to be more responsible in Lebanon. Following news of the proposed U.S.-Iran deal, far-right Israeli National Security Minister Itamar Ben-Gvir said on social media, quote, Trump's agreement does not bind us. Israel is not subject to the United States. We are an independent and sovereign nation. My position is clear. We are not partners to this agreement with Iran. That does not ensure our security, and it doesn't bind us in any way, Ben-Gvir said. Meanwhile, Prime Minister Netanyahu's threatened Israeli forces will continue to occupy southern Lebanon in defiance of any ceasefire deal. For more on Israel's response, we go to Israel, to Tel Aviv, where we're joined by Ori Goldberg, Israeli political analyst and scholar, has written extensively on Iran and Israel. Ori, thanks for joining us again. Can you respond to what Ben-Gvir and Netanyahu are saying and what this deal that you, as far as you understand it, is all about between the U.S. and Iran?
2: Well, first of all, I think the most important aspect of the deal is what it's not about, and it's not about Israel. In that sense, both Ben-Gvir and Netanyahu are right, but to their own detriment, not as proof of their achievements. Israel was not included in the discussions. Israel asked to see an advanced draft of the MOU and was denied. This is an agreement between the United States and Iran, and it's based on Trump's interests and the Islamic Republic's interest. Israel is not a part of it. Does that mean that Israel is not bound by it? Ben-Gvir is a dyed-in-the-wool populist. All he wants to do is set things on fire and sit back and enjoy the flames and stick it to Israel's Palestinian citizens.

0: Israel's Palestinian objects as frequently as possible. Any statements from him are not worth the paper that they're published on, if they're still published on paper. As far as Netanyahu is concerned, he is the leader of the country, but he has not completely detached himself from the United States. He can't afford to do that because he knows the truth. Israel can't do this alone. Israel cannot operate in Lebanon alone if it has invoked the ire of the world, and specifically Washington, towards it. The EU is just looking eagerly for an opportunity to sanction Israel, to review the Articles of Association with Israel, to show Trump that for once they're speaking the same language as he is. And I don't think Israel really has one significant ally left, which is, of course, Israel's doing, because it has consistently and emphatically burned all of its bridges over the past year or so. So I really do think that the most important aspect of this agreement, other than American-Iranian cooperation, is that Israel is not seen as a regional axis, as a force for stabilization, or simply as an entity that must be recognized no matter what. Israel is just not in the game.
1: So the assessment by Trump that Netanyahu showed no judgment in ordering a strike on Beirut has been seized upon by Netanyahu's political rivals, also media commentators, ahead of the election that's scheduled in Israel for October. What's the current political landscape in Israel? And as Netanyahu faces this growing friction with Trump and Israel's most powerful military ally, of course, the United States, can you talk about the pressure he's facing within his own Likud party and where he stands? Is this shifting the Israeli population?
0: To the best of my understanding, the answer would be a resounding no. It's not shifting Israel's population. It's actually, and I think this is an interesting bit of the conundrum that you described, it's actually making Netanyahu and his policies seem even more inevitable. Because when his rivals criticize him, regardless whether they do it from the left or from the right, the only criticism that they have is, you weren't strong enough. You didn't do enough to secure Israel's future. You didn't do enough to calm Israelis in the north, which means create a strip of land that is completely empty of Lebanese, not just of Hezbollah. And when Israeli politicians are saying this, what they're actually saying is that Netanyahu's basic assumption, only war, and hopefully forever war, makes Israel safe, that assumption is correct. So actually, this is not bad for Netanyahu. As his rivals struggle to put forth some kind of alternative position, the only alternative they can offer, or seem to be willing to offer, is an alternative that says, we would have done it better. What would they have done better? They would have managed the war better. They would have been stronger. They would have been able to create better cooperation with Trump. They would not have been so disrespectful. But all of this goes to Netanyahu's management capabilities, not to the principle at stake. When it comes to the principle at stake, there's a broad, broad consensus in Israeli Jewish society. And you can define it in various ways. One would be, Jewish blood is worth more than non-Jewish blood in this case. Another would be, the ultimate jackpot is complete. This is a term coined by Ehud Barak, our former prime minister, complete freedom of action for Israel, where Israel can do whatever it wants, attack whoever it wants for as long as it wants, and suffer none of the consequences. Most Israelis still believe that this is the way to go. Israelis are not supportive of any kind of resolution, especially not with the Palestinians. Israelis think of the Lebanese state as weak, as unable to control Hezbollah. People who live in the north, Haaretz just published a story yesterday. It's been very quiet over the past few days in Israel's north. And all of the residents that they interviewed said, the quiet scares us more than when the action is on. So Israelis don't feel secure, and nobody has offered or even said that peace will make them more secure. There's some kind of agreed-upon solution, diplomatic in orientation, would make them more secure. The only option that is still there, active and viable, as far as the great majority of Jewish Israelis are concerned, is war. So in that sense, Netanyahu comes out on top because he's been the one who's been fighting the war the whole time. And should it come to an election, I would think that that is what he would say. He would say, all of these people are saying that maybe mistakes were made, maybe I'm not good enough or capable enough, but ultimately you all know that I'm right. And since none of his competitors have ever ventured any kind of opinion suggesting otherwise, Israelis would simply nod and vote for Netanyahu.
1: Finally, I want to ask you, Uri Goldberg, about Israeli Defense Minister Israel Katz saying Israeli troops will stay indefinitely in Lebanon and the Gaza Strip. Can you talk about Israel's treatment of Lebanon and Gaza?
0: Israel is trying to do to Lebanon what it has been doing to Gaza for nearly 3 years now, or at least to the part of Lebanon that is in close proximity to Israel. It's trying to destroy it, raze it to the ground, leave nothing standing, and thereby provide security for the Israeli north. I don't think Israel is gearing up towards an invasion of Lebanon. I'm sure that there are people on the hard Israeli right who would rejoice at such an invasion, but my understanding from both military and political circles is that this is not the plan that's being considered. As far as Gaza goes, Israel seems to be perpetrating a new status quo where Palestinians don't get enough food, where the humane conditions are deteriorating. Palestinians are open to disease. They're open to vermin. Palestinians are dying by the dozens every day, not just from Israeli bombings, but from Israeli-induced chaos because they're still living in the rubble, basically, without Israel allowing them any kind of systematic reconstruction. But I do want to stress that Israel is doing this, or the fact that Israel is doing this, is in my mind a proof of Israel's weakness. All Israel can do is destroy or harm or kill. Now, a lot of blood will be shed by Israel, a lot of blood that should not have been shed because the world was too lenient, because the world wanted to give Israel some freedom of action, some leeway. But again, to the best of my understanding, Trump's had enough. He hasn't had enough because he cares about the Palestinians or about Lebanon. He's had enough of Netanyahu's disrespect. He's had enough of the notion that it's actually Netanyahu who's calling the shots. He's very sensitive to the conspiracy theories that are rife, suggesting that Netanyahu is blackmailing him through some sort of covert Epstein finding, or I don't know, whatever else he has on him, or simply denying him money from the Adelson family or whatever. Trump has had enough. He feels that he is not just within his rights, but within a general comfort zone to berate Netanyahu. And I think he's right. I think the EU agrees with him. I think China agrees with him. I don't think there's anybody in the world who sees Netanyahu as a trusted leader. Last thing I want to say about our defense minister, he's a hollow trumpet. He echoes his master's voice. He's not responsible for any kind of serious initiative. While he has some authority, he really does not call the shots on either policy or even day-to-day action. He's, pardon the use of the expression, a blowhard.
1: Uri Goldberg, I want to thank you for being with us. Israeli political analyst, scholar in Tel Aviv, written extensively on Iran and Israel. Coming up, Genocide, the War on Truth. We'll be joined by filmmaker Sean Murray to talk about his film on the targeting of journalists in Lebanon and more. Joining us here in Belfast in the north of Ireland. Stay with us.

0: Farewell to My Love by Patrick Campbell Lyons. This is Democracy Now!, democracynow.org, the War and Peace Report. I'm Amy Goodman. We are broadcasting from Belfast in the north of Ireland. Here at Docs Ireland, the film about Democracy Now!, Steal This Story, Please, premiered last night at the Queen's Cinema here in Belfast as on the first night of the film festival. We turn now to Lebanon, where an Israeli drone on Monday struck a journalist with the Iranian outlet Press TV while he was reporting from southern Lebanon. Hadi Hotet was reporting on camera at the time of the attack.
1: I'm in the center of Kfar Tibnit right now. The entrance of Kfar Tibnit from this side, an artillery strike just targeted the area behind me. As you can see, there is heavy drone activity in the vicinity. And of course, the destruction, the amount of destruction is very strong. The Israelis did try to destroy the entire area.
0: The journalist, Hadi Hotet, survived the attack, but was hit by six pieces of shrapnel. Over 260 journalists and media workers have been killed by Israel in Gaza since October 7, 2023. With Israel's latest and ongoing assault on Lebanon, the death toll of journalists there has reached 29. Irish filmmaker Sean Murray investigated the killings of four of those journalists. On March 28th, journalists Ali Shoaib and brother and sister Fatima and Mohammed Fatouni were killed all together in an Israeli drone strike on their car. On April 22nd, Amal Khalil was injured in an airstrike and died from her injuries after waiting for hours inside a bomb building as rescuers awaited clearance from Israeli forces to reach her. Sean Murray's new feature documentary, premiering here in Belfast at Docs Ireland, is called Journicide, The War on Truth. This is a clip from the trailer.
2: This is not a film about war, but rather a decree to bear witness. It's a film about friendship, love, and the indomitable will of the human spirit. As Lebanon burns, silence has now become the greatest weapon of oppression. This is a tale of those that vowed different. A story of the gatekeepers of truth.
0: That's a clip from the film Journicide, The War on Truth, by director Sean Murray, who joins us here in the Belfast studio. Sean, it's great to have you with us. Very painful times. You know, we started with this latest targeting of a journalist, Hadi Hatit, in Lebanon. You knew him?
3: Yeah, well, Hadi Hatit works for Press TV. I think inadvertently that Hadi's maybe featured in the documentary. He was there in Sur, which is Tyre, in the media compound when I was there, as you'll see in the film. But yeah, he's just one of many who have to live with the targeting every day in Lebanon.
0: So talk about your film and why you chose to call it Journicide.
3: Well, I think Journicide effectively gives the explicit nature of the targeting and killing of journalists. I think it fits perfectly. I think not only do we see the targeting of journalists, but it's the double tap strikes that we see with the Gaza doctrine that is now being applied in Lebanon. So in the case of Ali, Fatima and Mohammed, the original strike killed Ali and Mohammed. And it was a double tap then that killed Fatima, Mohammed's sister, in the second strike. So This is a deliberate targeting of journalists. The reasons behind that is to, of course, silence what is happening in Lebanon, the ethnic cleansing that's going on, the mass war crimes that's being committed. But Lebanon is a little bit different. Israel does not have the geographical repressive abilities that they did in Gaza. And we see that now playing out. And hopefully we see this week that something might be changing where we're seeing a ceasefire. All we can do is hope.
0: I want to go to a clip of Ali Shoaib. I'm going to see if we have it.
4: Because the whole of it now revolves around us, I feel myself, since the photographer who was accompanying me day and night for months has now become a martyr. I miss him, just as I miss my colleagues at Al-Mayadeen, the martyrs Mohammed Ruda and Ghassan Najjar. In this place, the martyrs fell this dawn. This was an area dedicated solely to journalists' accommodation. Here, we used to live. We would leave in the morning for the front and return in the evening to this place, a place that everyone now knows as being dedicated to journalists. The Israeli enemy carried out a raid at dawn with its warplanes on this place. It destroyed several accommodation facilities. It killed three martyrs, and a number of journalists were wounded. There are no weapons here, no military presence, and no one affiliated with the military.
0: That's all. And no one affiliated with the military, Ali Shoaib says. Talk about what happened to him, and then how the Israeli military tried to destroy his reputation. On March 28th, Ali Shoaib would also be killed by an Israeli drone strike, along with, as you said, the reporter's brother and sister, Fatima and Mohammed Fatouni.
3: Well, this original clip is with the media compound in South Lebanon, where Ali and his colleagues were staying. Ali describes it's the first attempt to kill him. Ali was staying there himself and survived the attack. And not long afterwards, he himself was killed. But as we've seen being applied, the same principles that are applied in Gaza, these lies and these slanders came very quickly with Israel regarding Ali Shoaib. So we had seen almost immediately a photo of Ali in a Hezbollah uniform, where half of the photo is cut between his press uniform and a Hezbollah uniform. And the statement that was put out by IDF was that Ali was a member of the elite Radwan forces of Hezbollah. Now, very strangely, it was Fox News in the US that questioned the veracity of the photo of Ali Shoaib. And after being quizzed by Fox News, the IDF, the Israelis, then said that the photo was photoshopped.
0: So I want to go to another of the journalists who you profile. On April 22nd, the prominent Lebanese journalist from South Lebanon, Amal Khalil, a correspondent for the daily newspaper Al-Akhbar, along with her colleague, photographer Zineb Faraj, attempted to seek shelter from Israeli drone strikes, which prevented rescue and medical workers from rescuing them both. 6 hours later, by the time rescuers were able to find Amal, she was dead. I want to turn to another clip, Sean, from your film, Genocide. This is Amal Khalil's niece.
5: Amal is my aunt, and she is also the bravest person I know. Whenever she talked, people would silence themselves, and she was never scared. She received threats. She put smiles on everyone's faces whenever she walked in any room. I am very proud of Amal.
0: So that was Amal Khalil's niece. Sean Murray, talk about who Amal Khalil was And the horror of that day when she and Zineb took refuge. Well, explain what happened to them.
3: Well, first of all, Amal was a much beloved journalist in South Lebanon. She, in many ways, on the 20th of November, when Ali Shoaib was killed with Fatima and Mohammed, she had picked up the mantle of Ali in the sense that she was the go-to journalist for other international journalists and those in South Lebanon to contact regarding information they needed in the South. She, like Ali, knew every blade of grass in the South, but also she was so well received with many organisations, as I said, much beloved. What had happened to Amal that day was that she was travelling to a village in South Lebanon.
0: Can I ask, had she already been warned by the IDF getting calls?
3: Oh, yes, yes. So beforehand, maybe a number of weeks beforehand, she was told, and I quote the IDF themselves, that her head would be removed from her shoulders if she continued to, document what was happening in the South. So that's exactly what Amal was doing that day. She was documenting the war crimes in the South, the destruction of villages. She was in a convoy of two cars. The car in front was hit with a drone. A number of journalists were killed there, who Amal knew. Amal and her friend got out of the car, Zainab Faraj, got out of the car, they hid under a tree and phoned family members and colleagues. They then moved very quickly to a house across the road. By this stage, the president of Lebanon had been contacted by her colleagues.
0: President Aoun.
3: President Aoun. He effectively made calls to the mechanism, which is a committee that's set up between the Lebanese army, the Israeli army, and an American mediator. And that committee was set up to effectively deal with issues around peace between Lebanon and Israel. So pretty early on, and I mean in the first 10 minutes, everyone was aware that Amal Killeen, Amal and Zainab were in that house. Attempts were made to rescue both of them, but the Israeli army then bombed the road as the Lebanese army were approaching. The fire did not stop. And the car that Amal was in was then droned after all this. So not very long later, the Red Cross, along with the Lebanese army, were then gained access to the house after the house had been hit. So eventually the house was hit and there was no more contact from Amal. Zainab was rescued. Then the Israeli fire started again, so they had to stop the search of Amal. And it wasn't until a number of hours later, maybe 11 o'clock, after this original incident began at about 20 past 2 in the afternoon, that they found Amal's lifeless body on the basement of the house.
0: I want to ask you about the solidarity between people in Northern Ireland and the north of Ireland and the people of Palestine and also Lebanon. I saw you yesterday near your house, near the mural, or Muriel, as it's called in Irish, of Bobby Sands, the famous hunger striker who died of starvation, but during his hunger strike ran for the British Parliament and won. His was one of many murals, now a number of them, images of Gaza. I mean, you have the poet Rafat al-Arir killed in an Israeli military strike in Gaza. His poem, If I Must Die, is written out on the wall. And why you did this film and that solidarity that you feel, the significance of these two movements?
3: It's very pertinent you had mentioned the mural of Bobby Sands. I mean, the thread that runs through my work is how we, I mean, just to give a bit of context to the conflict here, the community that I came from, there was a kind of a monopoly of victimhood. So the media was used to vilify the community that I come from. So I come from what would be widely known as a Catholic Irish Republican community, where we had what you would say, a low-intensity civil war for over 30 years here, where many civilians were killed and many combatants were killed, members of the IRA, members of the British soldiers, members of the British paramilitary police. So we had that over 3,500 people killed in the conflict for over 30 years. And you have to remember, as you walk through Belfast streets, you know, every corner that you turned in that short tour, there were many people killed in those streets. So
0: I should warn you, we have 30 seconds.
3: Okay. So, yeah, so it's very, very important that the murals were, and the thread that runs through my work, is that we need to reclaim historical memory, and murals are a very, very important part of that, as well as the work that I do now.
0: And the solidarity with Palestine?
3: Yes, and that of course, encapsulates the solidarity of Palestine, because we see that in the murals, along with the politics that we have suffered ourselves here.
0: I want to thank you, Sean Murray, for coming in to Northern Vision Community Television here in Belfast. Sean Murray is a documentary filmmaker, new feature film premiering at Docs Ireland Festival Thursday called Journocide, The War on Truth. Thanks to everyone here at Northern Visions TV, Dave Hindman, Dean Hagen, Dave Caskey, Jamie Finley, Kieran Brolehan, Eamon Higgins, Shauna Lawson, Simon Goliger, and Alva Lynch and Jeff Williams. That does it for our show. I'll be in Vermont for the weekend with Steal a Story, Please. I'm Amy Goodman from Belfast.
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1: 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My name is Johnny, and this is a show called The Bratcast, where we aim to bring you local news, local stories, local happenings, all sorts of things like that, pertinent to the Brattleboro area and beyond. 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With that being said, I would like to play a piece of pre-recorded content that I just recorded earlier this week on Monday, June 8th, 2026. I had the opportunity to conduct an interview with Amy Goodman from Democracy Now!, the host and executive producer who I believe, if you're listening on Wednesday evening, you just heard her voice probably for the last hour or so. And I also interviewed Carl Deal, who is a filmmaker and co-director of Steal This Story, Please, which is a documentary that is about Democracy Now! And Amy's work. It came out, I believe, last year, and it's coming to Brattleboro on June 19th, on Juneteenth, 2026, at the Lodges Theater, with a screening and Q&A with both of them to follow. There's also a like sort of a pre-event reception happening between 5 and 6:30 at the Sage's Pub too, which will be interesting and will benefit community media as well. So if you show up, you'll be benefiting community media centers like this one and BCTV. So yeah, this interview was recorded at BCTV on Monday, June 8th, and I'm playing it for your ears right now. And that'll be the show today. It's about a little over 30 minutes. So you'll hear the intro music, then you'll hear the interview. So yeah, this was a lot of fun and quite an honor to get to interview Amy, and I'm excited to share it with you all. Here we go.

0: Hey, welcome to another edition of BCTV's Open Studio. My name is Johnny Gifford. I'm the host and the executive director for BCTV. On this edition, we're very excited to have a couple of special guests with us. Today we have Carl Diehl and Amy Goodman. Amy Goodman is an award-winning investigative journalist, an author, host, and executive producer of Democracy Now!, which is a daily news program which airs on more than 1,500 public television and radio stations worldwide, including yours truly. Carl Diehl is an Oscar-nominated and Emmy Award-winning filmmaker. Himself, along with his partner Tia Lesson, are the directors of the documentary Steal This Story, Please, which is a portrait of journalism's power, its peril. The film largely focuses on Amy's and Democracy Now!'s work. And on that note, Steal This Story, Please will be showing at the Latches Theater in Brattleboro on June 19th, 2026 at 7 p.m., and there will also be a Q&A following the screening. More information about all of that, about the event, about tickets and everything can be found on their website at latches.com. So Amy and Carl, we're really happy to have you here at BCTV today.
1: Thank you
0: for being here. I want to start with a question for you, Carl. I'm curious, what was the origin behind creating this film with Amy, with the Democracy Now! Team? Why do you want to tell the story, and like, how long ago did you really start working on it?
1: Well, thanks for having us, Johnny. I would say that around the time that the president was calling the press the enemy of the people, before the Biden term, we were thinking a lot about the importance of independent journalism, and we were appalled at what was, you know, at the sort of the transparent, transactional nature of power's relationship to journalism. And we were obviously quite familiar with Democracy Now!'s work and big fans of Amy. And we had been talking about maybe doing something about Democracy Now!, but then we thought, no. Amy Goodman has spent her career centering other people's voices. Let's center her voice on the big screen. And she said yes. So here we are.
0: Yeah, I feel like it's about time. I mean, someone who is as humble as that, I'm surprised you were able to wrangle her in that way. But we're grateful that you've been a willing participant, Amy. And I have a question for you, Amy. I think there's a reason why you're here right now, like on community television, on community radio, community media as a whole. So I want to know like your history and relationship with community-based media, and like how has it brought you to this point?
2: Well, it's great to be with you, Johnny, and all the greater Brattleboro viewership. 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But public access TV is so important. In fact, it's how we got our start on television. It was the week of 9/11, that September 11th, 2001. We were broadcasting on a number of radio stations. But that week, the week of the terror attacks in New York and Washington, D.C., we were the closest national broadcast to Ground Zero. We were down the street from the World Trade Center. And when the towers were hit by the planes, we were doing our show. 8:47, the first plane hit the first tower of the World Trade Center. Our show at the time was at 9 a.m. Now it's at 8 every morning. The second plane hit at 9:03. We didn't know it had happened. We heard a kind of sonic boom-like sound, but soon scores of people were running down the street, and we just kept on broadcasting throughout the day. We didn't know what else to do. We were on radio then because it was so horrific what was happening, so epic that we couldn't quite understand what had taken place. And then I stayed at the firehouse. We were broadcasting from a 100-year-old firehouse that had been turned into a community media center called DCTV because we were inside the evacuation zone. And I was convinced that I would not be allowed back in if I ever left. So we stayed and we kept broadcasting. And the local public access TV station in New York, Manhattan Neighborhood Network, MNN, said, can we just start broadcasting the show as emergency broadcasting? Because they had a video link, a cable link to the firehouse. It was a place where thousands of young people trained to do community media. And so we said, as long as it doesn't interfere with the sound. And the TV lights went on and Democracy Now! Started broadcasting. And once we were on one on MNN, scores of TV stations around the country said, can we broadcast you as well? So we were on, we soon came to be on hundreds of public access TV stations, and then NPR stations would say, can we run you? And then PBS stations started saying, can we run Democracy Now! And that's how we ended up on that number of 1,500 stations. And I think it's because, you know, we bring people something different, not your typical pundits who know so little about so much, explaining the world to us and getting it so wrong. No, we bring you people closest to the story, people who are affected by it themselves. And that authentic voice is so compelling. I call it news with a heart. And also, we're not corporate. We're not brought to you by corporations or by the government. We're brought to you by the listeners, the viewers, and the readers of Democracy Now!, which is a global audience from the start. We just celebrated our 30th anniversary because we went online immediately at democracynow.org so that we could put the MP3 so that stations could take all over the country. It was before the word podcast. It was just radio, audio, MP3. And we didn't have the money to send it out on satellites that most radio stations use. So online on the intertubes, they could take it for free. And once they took it for free, then it was on a public website, then people started transcribing the show. And so you'd have someone in Montana, someone in Vermont doing the second segment, and someone in Mexico during the third segment transcribing it. And our transcription coordinator, when you realized we needed one immediately, would fix it up, put it online, and then the corporate network reporters would take it to the Pentagon, the White House, the State Department, and ask questions based on those authentic voices as opposed to the pundits. And so the global audience grew from the very beginning. When other networks were putting up a paywall, as soon as like Time Magazine, they developed their site, we were saying, steal this story, please. We consider an exclusive a failure. We want the voices of the people we interview to reverberate around the world. And that's how it came to be supported and to grow.
0: Yeah, and that mission and that objective is just falls so closely in line with what we do in our communities every day as community media centers. So it only makes sense that you had that relationship with Manhattan Neighborhood Network, and it only makes sense that this, you know, pipeline emerged for sharing information of real people across the entire globe. You talked a lot about, you know, you're not affiliated with corporate media necessarily. This is independent media, and I've noticed that this film, Steal This Story, Please, is following the distribution. I'm sure the production, all of the elements of this film follow a similar trend. It's feels fully independent, grassroots for the most part. Carl, I wonder if you can speak to that. What was the decision and what has the whole process been like to really create this film and distribute it independently?
1: Well, in so many ways, what Democracy Now! Does and what Tia and I do as independent filmmakers are similar, but different. You know, we're sort of adjacent, but we don't do the same thing. But we are aligned in this respect. This film also was independently produced by a nonprofit organization. No government money, no corporate money. And, you know, we are I'm sorry to say, or maybe you'll be surprised to know, that the corporate distributors weren't banging down the door to put this film in theaters. So we made it our mission to put it in theaters ourselves. Hearing Amy talk about the origins of how the word just spread when they started sending tapes out, once they got on Manhattan Neighborhood Network and everybody wanted in, you know, we started at the IFC Center in New York 2 months ago, and every week we're adding more and more bookings. Now we've booked the film in 200 theaters, and it's still growing. And you know, we feel this is an opportunity for us to show the gatekeepers, the traditional gatekeepers for film and for the cinema, that they're wrong about documentaries. People have a hunger to see films that reflect their lives, that reflect the world they live in. They don't only want to go see celebrity-driven, music-driven documentaries or true crime stories, that the landscape is much broader than that. And there's an audience for this film, and we've been proving it. And it's wonderful. And it's been just an absolute thrill to be on the road with Amy supporting this film in communities coast to coast. And one thing that we're doing whenever we have the opportunity is, well, in every community, we're highlighting the local independent media from that community. Whether they're, yes, there are still some newspapers and some weeklies. It's radio, it's public access television like DCTV. And we're kind of working through that network to spread the word. It's been wonderful.
0: Yeah, I think it really goes against what anyone else is doing, but you found your success through doing that. And it just goes to show that each of our little community media silos in our communities and around the country do have that reach within our community. And it, you know, we're not falling prey to this aging infrastructure, meaning that, you know, we're becoming any less relevant. You know, we broadcast on cable, but we're also fully online. We're in our communities. We're providing, you know, training and workshops on all the latest equipment. We have a state-of-the-art studio. I could go on about it, but that's not really why we're here. I do want to know, like, why you're coming to, and you've kind of alluded to this, but why you're coming to Vermont and why Vermont sort of can play a role in telling your story as well. I don't know maybe who's better to answer that, but Amy, I know you've been to Brattleboro before.
2: Yes, so many reasons. First of all, I have some personal reasons. I just lost a dear friend in Brattleboro, Charlie Hutchison, who was a science educator. And he had lost his son a few years before, Oliver, and I came up for the funeral. And it's very meaningful to be there for that. To come here to highlight Brattleboro Community TV means so much. As well as LP radio. It is a part of the community media network in the United States. We're going through Vermont. I'm so excited that Carl is going to be there. Also with my brother, David, who is a great journalist who's based in Waterbury. And he's going to be traveling with us through the state. He does a program on WDEV, which was started by Ken Squire, who is one of the oldest mom and pop radio stations in the United States. In fact, Ken, Democracy Now! Used to broadcast on WDEV, brought NASCAR to television, interestingly enough, but he also is a devotee of the symphony in Vermont. My brother is also featured in the film, David, as a journalist. And I drew my inspiration as a, 10-year-old, 11-year-old from Dave's Press. That was my brother David's press that he started when he was about 8 years old. And as I say in the film, you know, it was sort of a glorified family calendar, and all of our extended family subscribed to it, and I would dun them for the penny subscription per year. When he said in the newspaper, in the family calendar, I guess you could say, "Mom spanked Amy," my mother put her foot down and said, "This, you will not air no dirty laundry in this newspaper." And David cried censorship, and he really cried because he was 8 years old. So that was the beginning of us realizing we have to hold those in power to account. At the time, it was our parents. But then, you know, in high school, it was the principal. Got to have better food, got to put money into girls' sports as well as boys' sports. So you see the story of the Maroon Echo. And then we just went to a larger stage. And we've been broadcasting throughout Vermont for a long time. And Vermont means so much. Also, it is a trendsetter in the country. When you have people like the longtime Senator Bernie Sanders, who, you know, with his Fighting Oligarchy tour, Becca Bailent, the one Congress member from Vermont. We recently covered the Mohsen Mahdawi story on Democracy Now!, who was the Columbia student. He's now a Columbia graduate student from the occupied West Bank, who has land in Vermont and was taken by ICE when he went for his final check-in to become a citizen of the United States in Vermont. They took him. They tried to deport him from Vermont to Louisiana, and then supposedly it would move on from there out of the country. But a judge weighed in and said, no way. And Mohsen, after a few weeks in jail, got out, graduated from Columbia, which we covered, and then went on to go on to Columbia Graduate School. They're trying to deport him still. But it is fascinating to see he, like so many others, it looks like how the judges are on their side. And that has made an enormous difference. And, you know, the immigrant crackdown is something we cover on a regular basis. And in Steal This Story, Please, which I'm so excited to be doing the Q&A after with Carl, with David, and with others and the Latches Theater Juneteenth. At the end of the film, they have brought this film right up to date. Yes, it's the 30 years of Democracy Now! And beyond with independent media, but right through the immigrant crackdown, there are scenes of what's happening in this country. And the fact of the matter is, when it comes to this issue, like many other issues, I really do think that we at Democracy Now!, you at Brattleboro Community TV, community radio and television is mainstream. I don't call the corporate media mainstream anymore, because those who care about war and peace, those who care about climate change, those who care about the immigrant crackdown, reproductive rights, LGBTQ issues, are not a fringe minority. Not even a silent majority, but the silenced majority, silenced by the corporate media, which is why we have to take it back and build community media like Brattleboro Community TV, like Democracy Now!, all over this country and around the world. And my dog Zazu, who is also featured in the film, has just weighed in. If you heard her barking, she's one of the leading news hounds of the day.
0: Well, I got to say, Zoom's audio suppression has gotten pretty good, because I don't think I even heard it on my end. But we did get to see her in the corner of the frame, though, so that's quite a treat. So that's ideal. So, Amy, you were really alluding to this, but I wanted to kind of get into deeper of asking, like, why people should care about this story. And you, like I said, you alluded to this quite a bit, but I'm wondering, Carl, if you have another perspective on that, considering that you created the film, obviously, with lots of other people. But I'm sure you had reasons going into it of why people should care about it. Coming out of it, I'm sure you feel even more sort of endowed with knowledge. So why should people care about this film?
1: Well, we're in a crisis right now. And I think that everybody acknowledges that we're in crisis. People disagree over what the crisis is. But I think what Amy has to tell us, what we can learn from seeing what she's done and hearing her talk now, is the importance of preserving the First Amendment, of fulfilling the promise of the people's right to know. It's an essential piece of having an actual democracy or building a democracy. And the fact that we're in a moment now where we see how the freedom of the press has eroded so much, and where we see the press capitulating, the corporate media capitulating to power over and over and over again, whether it's corporate power or political power. This is the very thing that Amy and many others have been warning us about for the last 30 years when the restrictions on media monopolies were lifted by President Bill Clinton and Newt Gingrich, bipartisan effort. You know, it's brought us to this point of crisis where I think it's really out there for everybody to see and to understand. And so we wanted to show people another way. And what occurs to me in this whole conversation on public access television is how true to Amy's roots Democracy Now! Has always stayed. That's what works. That's what people want. They're a global news broadcast now, but even in their format and their approach, they're loyal to the community aspects, to her roots in community media, and have just brought it onto a global stage. And so we also hope that this film and folks having access to this film and seeing it will turn them on to new kinds of media in their own communities.
2: And, you know, Johnny, and with Brattleboro Community TV, here we are broadcasting with you. We're headed off to England before we come to Brattleboro because Carl and Tia's film has been accepted to the Sheffield Film Festival. And we're going to be broadcasting Democracy Now! Thursday and Friday from Sheffield Live, which is public access TV in England that has run Democracy Now! For years. We're incredibly excited about joining them there. They're just remodeling a pub downtown that I think is from like the 16th century that they're going to be moving into, which is a move into the future, although it is a building of the past. But we're super excited about going there. And then Tia and Carl's film has been accepted into Ireland Docs. It's the first non-Irish film to open the Ireland Docs Film Festival. We'll be there next Tuesday night. And then we come back. I'll broadcast one day from New York and then fly up to Vermont, where we'll be joining all of you. But on this issue of film festivals that are sort of adjacent to what we do on TV, I just wanted to commend Tia and Carl, because they're not going to say it themselves. I mean, this film first opened in film festivals around the United States. It has won 16 audience favorite awards or grand jury prizes from the Santa Fe International Film Festival, where it won an audience favorite award and a social justice award, to the Santa Barbara Film Festival. There in Santa Fe, it was a jury prize, Santa Barbara Social Justice Award, the Seattle Doc Fest, St. Louis International Film Festival. Savannah, Georgia has a new film festival where it won an audience favorite award, in Cleveland, in Woodstock, at the International Film Festival, and in Oslo, Norway, at the Human International Film Festival. It is amazing. It either wins for best documentary or for best film overall. And that is such a comment, because what, maybe half to two-thirds of the people know Democracy Now! Who come to the film, but the others are dragged by a friend and they still vote for this. I mean, they are a dynamic directing duo, Oscar nominated for Trouble the Water about Hurricane Katrina. Tia won 3 Emmys for The Janes about the underground Chicago abortion network in the 60s. They did Citizen Coke. They were Michael Moore's producers. I mean, they have won so many awards for this film. And then it opened in theaters at the IFC here in New York. We're in the 10th week of its showing. And the first weekend, it was the largest documentary opening in New York at the IFC in a decade. In Chicago, at the Music Box, I'm only learning about these independent theaters. It's really amazing. It's like a 800 seat theater where the organist plays until the film screens, which is amazing. There are these cinema palaces and

0: They're all going to be there at Devil Wears Prada. We walk in, everyone is saying, we love Democracy Now. And I said, oh my God, there's really this crossover audience between the devil and Democracy Now? And they go, what do you mean? We're here to see Steal the Story, Please. And then right there above the ticket seller, it said, Steal the Story, Please, sold out. And the devil was still selling tickets. In Milwaukee at the Oriental Theater, it's like this 1,000-seat theater. It's got two theaters in it. One, this is just a few weeks ago, a few Sundays ago. One, The Devil. Two, Steal the Story, Please. When they went to screening time, The Devil had sold 79 tickets. Steal the Story, Please, 790 tickets. And so this is a real message to the corporate streamers that there is this hunger, especially now when the president is calling the media the enemy of the people, that people care about democracy. You never achieve democracy. You have to fight for it every single day. And this is such a really affirmation of what Carl and Tia have done with this film. And I think in Vermont, the Latches is the largest theater that it will be in. And we're really excited to see everyone there because, you know, I also think that post-pandemic, this film builds community. You know, people watch films on their own, on streaming platforms, on TV during the pandemic, and that was the safe thing to do. But right now, to be able to come together in one space, I call the Latches Theater, which has an incredible history. I call Music Box, IFC, Brattleboro Community TV, Democracy Now. I call all of these spaces sanctuaries of dissent. It's dissent that will save us.
1: Yeah, that's true. And I think you really speak a lot to why this film resonates with people, definitely. And the only other thing I'm curious about on that note is what impact that you hope the film and your work will have on whatever comes next, the next generation of people, you know, telling stories and journalists and the next, just the next generation as a whole. What impact do you hope to have on them?
0: Well, I hope this goes to, and I want Carl to answer, I just want to talk about the corporate media front. The corporate media is splintering right now. It's under fierce attack by President Trump. And, you know, this is the aftermath of the last show of Stephen Colbert, the last late night show. And let's look at the history of that from a year ago. From at least last year. CBS announced Colbert would be no longer after a few months. And within a week, Trump's FCC approved the merger. It was like an $8 billion merger between Paramount and Skydance. And then they installed Barry Weiss as the editor-in-chief of CBS News. And we certainly see the effects of that now with almost every correspondent, the latest Scott Pelley and Sharon Alfonsi, the producer, being let go from 60 Minutes, which is run by CBS News. And now, after the Skydance Paramount merger, which is now run by the Ellisons, Larry Ellison and his son David Ellison, the billionaire Trump allies, you see this possible merger between Paramount and Warner Brothers Discovery, which owns CNN and HBO. And Carl, maybe you can take it from there because you're very active on this issue.
2: Yeah, well, look, these mergers are bad for the consumers, right? They're going to narrow the points of view that are shared. And this isn't just in the news media. This is also in entertainment, right? And so there's been this coalition organized in Hollywood of thousands and thousands of workers in the media who want to put an end to this next merger that's coming up between between Paramount and Warner Discovery, right? Warner Discovery owns what? CNN, they own HBO, they own Discovery Networks. Their hands are everywhere. So what's been really wonderful to see with this film is I'm sorry, not with this film, but with this movement, it's called,

0: block the merger is these thousands of people who are only coming together around this common purpose of trying to stop this merger. And they're gaining momentum. The conventional wisdom is that this is a done deal because the Trump administration wants it. But the reality is that it's not a done deal, and that there's this very active movement that is making great strides in potentially blocking it. There are two states right now where the AGs, the attorneys general, are ready to file lawsuits to block it on unfair competition grounds. So we'll see where that goes. But what's really exciting is for this film to be a tool for that movement and others. Jane Fonda, the actress, is one of our executive producers, and she has recently resurrected her father's organization, the Committee to Protect the First the Committee for the First Amendment. And he set this up in the 40s to counter the McCarthy era. And in November, Jane Fonda realized that we were at that tipping point once again here, and that we needed to rally to protect this sacred right of the people's right to know. And so she and many others have been leading this movement, and we're really proud to be part of it alongside her, alongside another executive producer of ours, Julie Cohen, the great filmmaker, Rosario Dawson, and many, many others. So, you know, we want this film to give people hope that that people can rally together, that we are not powerless, and that together we can stop a merger, and that we can create change.
1: Yeah, I mean, if you don't do it and carry that torch onto the next generation, then no one will. And, you know, anecdotally, I see that. And people who are even younger than I am carrying that torch, and they care a lot about the world that they live in. And I think the work that you're doing in this film helps really nail that truth really in place.
0: I wanted to say there's a whole dimension of what Amy and Democracy Now! Do also, which is specifically reaching out to young people through their educational program. And that's something that's important to us with this film as well, is to reach out to young people, aspiring journalists, to show them that there's another way to practice this craft, that they can be driven by their values, and stay consistent with that, in the way they practice this craft. And, you know, Amy and her team bring in groups of 20 or 30 kids every week from all over the world to watch the show. And then, she gives them her time, and is inspiring already this new generation. And so we're happy that the film can be a part of that as well.
1: Yeah. And I think we'll see a lot of different kinds of people at the screening at the Latches Theater. And that's just quite indicative of the future that we're building together. So I really want to thank you both for being a part of this. Amy, did you have something else to add?
2: I just am so excited that we're coming to Brattleboro, that the film will screen at the Latches on Juneteenth, June 19th at 7, and then we'll continue beyond us doing the Q&A that night for a week. The idea that people throughout the greater Brattleboro area can come together and see this documentary about independent media, whose time, to say the least, has come. And also celebrate Brattleboro Community TV, which I think is so important. You know, the Corporation for Public Broadcasting got zeroed out. That's for public radio and television. And there's this whole push around the country of cable companies not to fund public access TV. But there's also a pushback. And we were just in Florida at the last it was called Speak Up Tampa Bay, the last public access TV station in all of Florida. And these spaces not only have to survive, but have to thrive. And that's what we're all about.
1: And I'm excited for you guys to come back to Brattleboro, because I'm just excited to show you how much we are thriving here in Vermont, truly. As a state, we're very connected, each one of our centers. So I'm excited for you guys to come down here, or up here, to see that, to share that with you, and to really celebrate this work as well that we've been doing together and that you have been doing on this film. So again, Amy, Carl, thank you so much for spending some time with me here today. It's been an enlightening conversation for sure. And we're very excited to have you at the Latches Theater. Again, that's on June 19th at 7 p.m. There'll be a Q&A following the screening as well. More information about the event and tickets and all that can be found at latches.com. And more BCTV can be found on our website at brattleboro.tv. Take care. We'll see you next time.
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0: You just heard the trailer for Steal This Story, Please, a film about Democracy Now and Amy Goodman. And before that, you heard an interview that I conducted with Amy Goodman and Carl Diehl. Carl Diehl is the one of the co-directors of Steal This Story, Please. 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My name is Johnny. 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

0: I'm confused, Tuesday. Is it Sunday?
1: No.
0: Is it Monday?
1: No.
0: Is it Tuesday, Blue Day, Better Way, Tuesday?
1: No, no, no, no, no, no, no.
0: Is it Wednesday?
1: No.
0: Is it Thursday?
1: Shut up.

0: Well.
1: It's Wednesday.
0: Oh, yeah. Good idea. It's Wednesday. And it's also Bubble Wrap here at WVEWLP Brattleboro, 107.7 FM, your community radio station. It's WVEW.org, where you can go and look at what's been recently played, or listen to a show you might have missed in the last week or so, or look at the schedule and see what's coming up.
1: I've done these things, and they work.
0: I know, and you can also even go and see where there's an opening, and you might be able to put your own show and get on the air. So do that, because we want to hear you on the air. You know, it's important to hear everybody on the radio.
1: Exactly.
0: And the views and the opinions expressed on the show are those of the DJs, not the station. Though I, it's my opinion that the station would agree to me that the community should be on the radio.
1: Yes. You got it.
0: Ah,
1: it took you a while, but
0: all right,
1: you got it.
0: Let's go back over 120 years. Let's go back to 1913. This was this is part of a project they have out at the University of California, and they are digitizing old cylindrical recordings. This is called the Horse Trot. Listen for the horses. Oh, wait.
1: Wait.
0: Yes, I have to actually play it over there. Here we go.
1: Oh, yeah, that would help.

You're a frog, and you've got it all. The lily pad, the stagnant water, and the old quagmire. Sing out for the swamp and sing out for the ooze. The life of a frog is the life you should choose.

0: time. Time, time, time.
1: It's ever so jolly just being a frog.
2: Frog, frog.
0: Frog.
2: Frog, frog.
0: Frog.
2: It's ever so jolly just being a frog.

0: I haven't heard any frogs yet that I know of. I might, maybe I've heard some tree frogs.
1: I have.
0: Yeah?
1: Yeah. You're just not listening. They're coming out. Moment.
0: That was the Muppets from the Prague Prince, 1971. If you ever get a chance to see it, it's very funny. That was frogs. Before that, a movie that's also kind of funny, The Aristocats. Mm-hmm. And that was Scales and Arpeggios.
1: Very cute.
0: You must learn. And then we started off with the National Promenade Band from 1913. Mm. And that was The Horse Trot. Didn't that sound great?
1: It really did. It sounded amazing.
0: It sounded good, and you could almost picture the musicians, you know, like mm-hmm. playing their little coconuts and glockenspiels and things. And as you were saying, in the middle of that, they must have been really excited to be recorded.
1: Mm-hmm.
0: And I bet none of them would have guessed that we would have been playing them here on WVEW in Southern Vermont.
1: On something called the radio.
0: On the radio. To a whole bunch of listeners. Over 115 years after that. So
1: it is kind of amazing.
0: We do what we can.
1: Yes. Well, I'm taking us back as well, but not nearly as far. I'm taking us all the way back to 2007 and 2008. When things were happening, but I'll leave it to you to remember what they were. So I thought we'd start off with some music from 2007 for the most part. This here would be the Aluminum Group. Mm. Back then, people went around and listened to music loud on headphones all the time. I don't know if people still do this because I never go anywhere, but it may still be a valid claim.
0: Headphones are great.
1: Yes. Well, that isn't really the point of this song. Oh. You'll hear. The Aluminum Group and Headphones. Well, the

0: Oh, yes. One of those songs where it ends and you kind of want it to keep going.
1: That's when you need a remix. Right?
0: Unending sort of revolving riff that is a lot of fun to dance to. That's that was Plastilina Mosh with Pervert Pop Song. And we looked it up, and it's really not dirty at all. Before that, Justice from France with D-A-N-C-E, all about Michael Jackson songs.
1: Right.
0: And we started off with Aluminum Group with their song about headphones. And blocking out the world outside. Which, you know, honest to God, I used to do that a lot, and I still would if I had to deal with, like, for instance, city commuting.
1: Oh, if you're
0: city
1: on a
0: commuting, or even just being on a train
1: or a metro or a subway.
0: Yeah. Headphones are your salvation are good, if you're. Yeah.
1: Sometimes in an office, too, if you're allowed.
0: I have been known to do that, too.
1: All sorts of things. Well, I'm going to keep going. This is a song from the Trudy hand-built.
0: The organ person.
1: With the guy who does the hand-cut perforated music in Erie, Pennsylvania. This is the Tiger Rag.

0: Nice. That was Craze with Ride That Donkey.
1: Oh, interesting title.
0: From 1999. They probably wanted to have a safe title for radio. And then Tiger Rag was before that. Trudy, Volume 1, Best of the Music of Trudy. The hand-built organ with the hand-perforated music, band organ music.
1: That is really cool.
0: I love it.
1: I know. So someone's still doing that.
0: Yeah, someone's got to keep those old music machines rolling because they're fun.
1: I know.
0: They sound great.
1: And interesting. Yeah.
0: Yeah.
1: You can never have too many sounds when you're trying to make music.
0: Yeah, I would agree.
1: Overall,
0: right.
1: For all
0: right.
1: musicians in the world, there
0: right.
1: need to be lots of sounds.
0: Right.
1: All right, well, we're going to play some music from, again, 2007, and then leaning into 2008, and we're going to start off with Aesop Rock, None Shall Pass.

I'm trying to help.

0: I'm trying to help.
1: Help.

0: All right, that was sort of the New York set. we started off with Aesop Rock. I don't actually know if he's from New York. He probably isn't. But anyway, None Shall Pass was his tune. Then we heard The Kills, What New York Used to Be, and Santa Gold, which I think that was the first song I ever heard by her. I might be wrong, but it might have been. And that was Les Artistes. So... yeah, New York was on people's minds for sure, and I think it.
1: Yeah.
0: Where?
1: Long Island.
0: He's from New York, so yeah, they're all from.
1: You had New York. A good guess there.
0: he had the urban urgency.
1: Uh huh.
0: You know.
1: Of
0: 2007 New York. Yeah. I think New York was still a little fragile.
1: Reeling still. Mm-hmm. Yeah. Shaken, changed, as they said.
0: Yes.
1: All right, well, I'm going to keep going here, and here's a little commentary and possibly a song.
2: What's your favorite animal?
3: My favorite animal? Well, that sounds like a cue if ever I heard one. Each time I go to the zoo, I get enraged to see all the innocent animals encaged.

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And out shoots the lizard's gizzard. And the elephant puts the moose into a noose. And the lion kills an elk. And the tiger kills a gazelle. And the tiger kills another gazelle. And the tiger kills another gazelle. And the gazelles wise up and kill the tiger. And the bighorn sheep gives the gorilla an exploding banana. And the mouse puts quicksand in the cat's litter box. And the pelican puts a chameleon on a piece of white paper for 6 hours. It drops him into a housing project. And the shrews tie a duckbill platypus to a tree and drive a train set down his throat. And the porpoises say, well, we're safe. We're in this enclosed tank. And the electric eels say, wanna bet? And the parrot tells the monkey there's no monkey god. And the monkey lives a life of despondency and disillusion and eventually kills himself by putting his head into a light socket. And the birds pick him clean and people think he's a wind chime. The horror. The horror. But at least for a while,

That sums up my philosophy in a nutshell. All the nations of the earth must learn to live together in peace. Why be prejudiced against anyone because of their race or nationality or creed, when there's so many real reasons to hate others? I pray an ecumenical prayer now. Whether you're Catholic or Jewish, it speaks to the heart of every faith. It goes, Lord, please break the laws of the universe for my convenience.

0: monkey delight.
1: Somebody actually has
2: heard Hey, that it's one. Chuck the Monkey by Don Ho from an album When Pigs Fly, Songs You'd Never Thought You'd Hear.
1: it sure is. It's the album of incongruous covers.
2: Correct. As you're saying, we've noticed that one of the songs on that album was Leslie Gore doing Dirty Deeds Done Dirt Cheap. And right. Herman's Hermits doing White Wedding. Things like that.
1: That sort of thing.
2: Well, that was Don Ho, Shock the Monkey. And then before that, what did we hear? We heard, Emo Phillips telling us about the Animal Square Dance.
1: He had me going for a while.
2: From Live at the Hasty Pudding in 1986.
1: I know.
2: 4,000 years ago.
1: Yeah.
2: 40
1: years
2: ago.
1: It feels that way.
2: Right?
1: Yeah.
2: Yeah.
1: Is it really? Wow.
2: Yeah.
1: Mm-hmm. Okay, never mind.
2: Eh?
1: We won't go there. So we're still wandering around the 2007, the late aughts is really
2: oh,
1: where
2: yes,
1: we are.
2: Oh, yes, definitely.
1: And so we're going to start off this set, this somewhat folky set, but not really, with a song by the Lovely Sparrows called Department of Foreseeable Outcomes.
2: I think I remember this, but I don't, I'll remember it once I hear it.